0: perspective is very different.
1: And before you go on with your teaching, Shelley, I think it's very important to go back to the prophet Isaiah and read again from Isaiah 55, 8 and 9.
0: Thank you, Lord.
1: Neither are your ways my ways, declares the Lord. For as the heavens are higher than the earth, so are my ways higher than your ways, and my thoughts than your thoughts. And why that's so important, Shelley, is because Jesus said, I am the way.
0: Hallelujah.
1: And so when we look to Jesus, if we're born again, he lives in us. He can instruct us in his ways, and his ways always please the Father.
0: Thank you, Lord. Thank you, Lord. Hallelujah. Again, so we're seeing, and keep the emphasis on biblical perspectives. We need to see things and understand things the way God intends it to be. So along with this, we see that prosperity and success go hand in hand in the Bible as well. So let's look at some scriptures. If you have your Bibles, turn with us to Psalm 1, the first Psalm. I'm going to read the first three verses. Psalm 1, verses 1 to 3. How blessed is the man who does not walk in the counsel of the wicked, nor stand in the path or ways of sinners, nor sit in the seat of scoffers, but his delight is in the law of the Lord, and in his law he meditates day and night. And he will be like a tree firmly planted by streams of water, which yields its fruit in its season, and its leaf does not wither. And in whatever he does, he prospers. Junie, that's such a powerful portion of scripture. In whatever he does, he prospers. Why is it so important? Because it shows what biblical prosperity is and what biblical success is.
1: Yes, and again, Shelley, it shows that to have biblical prosperity and success, we shouldn't walk in the ways of sinners and follow their path. And again, the way. Jesus said, I am the way, the truth, and the life.
0: That's
1: no
0: right.
1: Man comes to the Father but by me. So to walk in the way of Jesus, he taught us how to walk. He made a pathway for us in the earth.
0: Yes.
1: So we should not walk in the path or the ways of sinners.
0: You know, just looking at that verse, Junie, it comes to mind that one way you could really come into the reality of biblical success and prosperity is ask you a question that we just read from Psalm 1. Do you delight in the instruction of the Lord? Are you willing to meditate on his word day or night? This is spiritual prosperity. And you know, when you come to think of it, it is worth more than anything that the world has to offer. We see the same kind of expression in 1 Kings chapter 2, when David was giving instruction to his son, who was about to become the next king. 1 Kings chapter 2, verse 3 reads as follows. Keep the charge of the Lord your God, to walk in his ways, there it is again, Junie, to walk in his ways, to keep his statutes, his commandments, his ordinances, and his testimonies, according to what was written in the law of Moses. Why? So that you may succeed in all you do and wherever you turn. Junie, an open door is available to us when we're caught up in the word of God and choose to be doers of the word.
1: And it's interesting, Shelley, because when we're born again, Jesus lives. He gives us a new heart. He lives in us. The Holy Spirit, the Spirit of the truth, lives in us. So we can't keep all the commandments. We're fallen beings.
0: Yes.
1: We'll give in to our flesh. We'll give in to our own desires. But if we each day yield our will to the will of God, if we know what's sin to him and choose to do his way, not our own,
0: our
1: life will change.
0: Amen.
1: And that brings peace to us, and it brings joy, and it really does bring success.
0: Right. Hallelujah. In a similar way that David spoke to Solomon, in Deuteronomy chapter 29:9, we see what Moses spoke to Israel. Keep the words of this covenant to do them, that you may prosper in all that you do. So I think you're beginning to see there's a clear message in the Word of God. It describes how we are to live and how do we obey the Word of God. Do we delight in the Word? Are we doers of the Word? And all this is going to determine our spiritual success and prosperity. You know what I find interesting, Junie? That the word success appears only one time in the King James Bible, and that appears in the first chapter of Joshua, when the Lord spoke to Joshua when Moses died. If you have your Bibles, turn with us to Joshua chapter 1. I'm going to read first the first six verses, and then we'll go further. Joshua chapter 1. Now it came about after the death of Moses, the servant of the Lord, that the Lord spoke to Joshua the son of Nun, Moses' servant, saying, Moses, my servant, is dead. Now, therefore, arise, cross this Jordan, you and all this people, to the land which I am giving to them, to the sons of Israel. Every place on which the sole of your foot treads, I have given it to you, just as I spoke to Moses, from the wilderness and this Lebanon, even as far as the great river, the river Euphrates, all the land of the Hittites, and as far as the great sea toward the setting of the sun, will be your territory. No man will be able to stand before you all the days of your life. Just as I have been with Moses, I will be with you. I will not fail you or forsake you. Be strong and courageous, for you shall give this people possession of the land which I swore to their fathers to give them. So what a call of God on Joshua's life, Junie, promising to be with him as he was with Moses, and his promises, I will not fail you or forsake you. But then we go on to verse 7 and 8. Only be strong and courageous. Be careful to do according to the law which Moses, my servant, commanded you. Do not turn from it to the right or to the left, so that you may have success wherever you go. Verse 8. The first time and only time, I'm sorry, it's there and in verse 8, the word success. This book of the law shall not depart from your mouth, but you shall meditate on it day and night, so that you may be careful to do according to all that is written in it. For then you will make your way prosperous, and then you will have success. Excuse me, this is the only time in verse 8 of Joshua 1, the word success appears in the King James Version. But Junie, look what it takes to be successful, to obey the law that God gave, to meditate on the word, and to do all that is according to the written word, so that your ways may be prosperous and that you will have success. Wow, that's so encouraging, Junie.
1: Very encouraging. And the Lord spoke to Joshua, saying, only you be strong and very courageous. And I really understand. Do you understand, Shelley, why the Lord said very courageous?
0: God knew that he needed it.
1: Exactly.
0: Right.
1: For us to obey God, we need to be very courageous.
0: Thank you,
1: because
0: Lord.
1: When God asks us to do something, many times it looks impossible. You know, the scriptures say, go and learn what this means. Go and buy food without money. How could that be, Shelley?
0: Really?
1: Unless God shows us and we follow his command and the Lord becomes a way of life for us.
0: Thank you, Lord.
1: Because we've taken a step of faith, Shelley, and believed and trusted him when he speaks. So Joshua was really asked to do something that was impossible for man.
0: Sure.
1: Only God could accomplish it. And his name is Yeshua in Hebrew. And Yeshua is the one that Joshua is a picture of, because only Yeshua, only Jesus can get us into the promised land of heaven.
0: Thank you, Lord. So I trust that you're beginning to see There is a world of difference between success in the world and success spiritually. And we're going to continue on the rest of the week, and I hope you join us. Father, we thank you, Lord.
1: Thank you, Lord.
0: Thank you that your ways are past finding out.
1: Thank you, Lord.
0: But the word is near us, and when we live by every word that proceeds from the mouth of God, we are going to be very spiritually blessed and prosperous, and we thank you for it in Yeshua's holy name. Amen.
2: 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The Lord lift up his countenance upon thee and give thee peace. 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
1: Praise the Lord. 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I'm David Middleton, here to share the Word with you. We've been talking about the subject of being a doer of the Word and not a hearer only. In James chapter 1, verse 22, the Bible says, "But be ye doers of the Word and not hearers only, deceiving your own selves. If any be a hearer of the Word and not a doer, he's likened to a man beholding his natural face in a glass. For he beholdeth himself and goeth his way, and straightway forgetteth what manner of man he was. But whoso looketh into the perfect law of liberty and continueth therein, he being not a forgetful hearer, but a doer of the work, this man shall be blessed in his deed." You and I are to be doers of the Word, not hearers only. We've been talking about the Word of God, living and abiding in you. We've talked about in the parable of the sower, how the Word brings forth fruit, how the devil tries to take it out of the midst of your heart. We've talked about what the Word of God is to you and how it was going to produce all the promises of God and bring forth everything that you have need of if you are a consistent hearer and doer of it. If you're just a hearer only, you're like the guy who forgets what manner of man he was. Only the doers are the ones who have it established in them. It's very important that you are a consistent doer of the Word. In Luke chapter 8 and verse 19, the Bible says, "Where they came to him, his mother and his brethren could not come at him for the press, and it was told him by certain which said, Thy mother and thy brethren stand without, desiring to see thee." And then in verse 21 he goes on and he says, "And he answered and said unto them, My mother and my brethren are these which hear the word of God and do it." Otherwise, his family were those who heard and did the word. God wants you to understand that the family of God are those who hear and do the word of God consistently. In Luke chapter 11, verse 27, here's where a certain woman, she lifted up her voice and she said, "Blessed is the womb that bare thee and the paps which thou hast sucked." But he said, "Yea, rather, blessed are they that hear the word of God and keep it." You want to see God's blessings in your life? You've got to not only hear the word, but do it and keep it in the midst of your heart. The Bible talks about in John 4:34, Jesus said, "My meat is to do the will of him that sent me and to finish his work." If you're going to be one who's going to walk with him, you're going to do the will of the Father. Hebrews 5:13 and 14 says, "Everyone that useth milk is unskillful in the word of righteousness, for he's a baby. But strong meat belongeth to them that are of full age, even those who by reason of use," or the word use means habit, "have their senses exercised to discern both good and evil." You and I must become experienced. The word unskillful means inexperienced in verse 13. So everyone that useth milk is inexperienced in the word of righteousness. So you and I must become experienced in the word. If you're still inexperienced, you're a baby. And it's by reason of use or habit of hearing and doing, that you become experienced and skillful in the word of righteousness. You know, Jesus walked by the word of God. You know, in John chapter 8, verse 29, he says, "I do always those things that please him." He did everything that the Father wanted him to do. That's what we should be doing in our life. In John 14:15, "If you love me, keep my commandments." If we really love him, we have his commandments because we've sought after them. We keep them because we hear and do them. And those are the ones that really love him. And then Jesus and the Father will come and make his abode in you. In Ephesians 5:1, the Bible says we're to be followers of God as dear children. The word followers is mimetes in the Greek, which is where we get our word mimic, be a mimicker, just copying him, doing exactly what he says. Now in Matthew chapter 7 and verse 21, he says, "Not everyone that says to me, Lord, Lord, shall enter into the kingdom of heaven, but he that doeth," the word doeth, present tense, continuous, repeated action, "he that does and continues to do the will of my Father which is in heaven." Verse 22, he says, "Many will say to me in that day, Lord, Lord, have we not prophesied in thy name, and thy name have cast out devils, and in thy name done many wonderful works? And then will I profess unto them, I never knew you. Depart from me, ye that work iniquity." These people had done things, but they were working lawlessness. The word iniquity means lawlessness. It's anomia in the Greek. week. So they were working lawlessness. And the word work is a present tense verb, meaning continuous repeated action. So these had done some things in the past, but they were presently and continuously working lawlessness. Jesus said, I never knew you. Depart from me. And he goes on and says in verse 24, tying this together, he says, therefore, whosoever heareth these sayings of mine and doeth them, I will liken him to a wise man which built his house upon a rock. The rain descended, the floods came, the winds blew, beat upon the house, and it fell not, for it was founded upon a rock. And everyone that heareth these sayings of mine and doeth them not shall be likened to a foolish man which built his house upon the sand. And the rain descended, the floods came, and the winds blew and beat upon the house, and it fell, and great was the fall of it. We see the fact that the ones who do the will of the Father that are going to enter in are those are the ones who are hearers and doers of His Word consistently. If you're just a hearer and not a doer, you will have a great fall. 1 John 2:3, he says, hereby we do know that we know Him if we keep His commandments. If you don't do the Word of God, you'll never come to the place of really knowing Him. We do know that we know Him because we keep His commandments. As you keep the commandments, He reveals Himself unto you, and that you will know Him. In Matthew chapter 16, here's where Jesus came to the coast of Caesarea Philippi, and He was saying, who do men say that I, the Son of Man, am? And it was revealed, Peter, later in verse 16, said, Thou art the Christ, the Son of the living God. And he indicates in verse 17 that it was flesh and blood that did not reveal it unto him, but it was the Father that revealed that unto him. Otherwise, God reveals the Word unto us as we abide with Him, as we hear and do what He says, as we walk in His ways. God wants you to be a hearer and a doer of the Word. And Peter was walking with the Lord and got the revelation from the Father of who Jesus was. Acts chapter 6, verse 7 says, the Word of God increased, and the number of the disciples multiplied in Jerusalem greatly, and a great number of the priests were obedient to the faith. That shows us the fact that we must be obedient to the Word, do what the Word says, if we're going to be a true disciple, and evidence is that we're obedient to the faith. See, God's Word, as you hear and do it, it's going to grow in you, it's going to manifest in you mightily, and you're going to become a true disciple. In John 8:31, we see something important. Jesus said to the Jews that believed on Him, if you continue in My Word, then are you My disciples indeed. The word continue is the Greek word meno, which means to abide, to continue, remain, or dwell in something. And we're to continue, abide, dwell, and remain in the Word, then are you My disciples. In other words, you're not a disciple unless you are continuing in the Word, because a disciple is a disciplined one who has been trained in the Word because he's a consistent hearer and doer of it. What's going to be the result? You shall know the truth, and the truth shall make you free. That shows you something. Knowing the truth is not just getting knowledge. Knowing the truth follows having become a disciplined one, which is a hearer and a doer of the Word. It becomes his lifestyle, having continued in the Word. So knowing the truth comes from doing the Word of God. And the scripture in John 3, verse 21 says, He that doeth truth cometh to the light. Where there's a certain level of knowledge that you get just by hearing the Word and getting understanding, but you'll never know the truth until you hear and do it, and then that truth shall make you free. If it was just a matter of getting knowledge, we should all be free. But no, it's because you continue in it, you're His disciple, you get the revelation by doing the truth, knowing what the Word of God really says, and working it in your life, becoming a disciplined one, hearing and doing it, and then that truth will make you free in your life. You know, we need to obey whatever He says. Interesting statement in John 2:5, where His mother said to the servants, He said, whatsoever He saith unto you, do it. See, she understood that whatever Jesus said, you do it, it's going to come to pass. Whatever God says to you in His Word, do it. In 1 John chapter 2, verse 5, and whoso keepeth His Word, in him verily is the love of God perfected. Hereby know we that we are in Him. Well, you need to be keeping the Word. You're going to know you're in Him. You're going to have the love of God perfected in your life as well. 1 John 2:14 says this, I've written unto you, fathers, because you've known Him that's from the beginning. I've written unto you, young men, because you're strong or mighty, and the Word of God abideth in you, and you have overcome the wicked one. As the Word's abiding in you, because you hear and do it, you become mighty, and you overcome the wicked one in your life. 1 John 2, in verse 17, says it talks about how the world passes away and the lust thereof, but he that doeth the will of God, doeth, present tense, continuous repeated action, he that doeth continually the will of God, abideth forever. God wants you to be a doer of the word consistently in your life. You know, if we're going to be doing what his word says, we're going to see God's blessings come forth. We're going to see him accomplish great things in our life. You know, over in Colossians, the Bible talks about in chapter 3, verse 23, it says, whatsoever you do, do it heartily, as to the Lord, and not unto men, knowing that of the Lord you shall receive the reward of the inheritance, for you serve the Lord Christ. We'll receive the reward of the inheritance. Why? Because we do it as to the Lord. Everything you do, you always do it under the Lord. You don't do it under men. You don't do it out of obligation. You do it under the Lord. And you do it heartily from your heart. And you're going to receive the reward of the inheritance. You know, Psalms 40 in verse 8, the Bible says, I delight to do thy will, O my God. Yea, thy law is within my heart. I delight to do thy will. That ought to be the attitude that you have. You delight to do the will of God. God's law is in your heart because you've heard it. It's been written in your heart. You're hearing and doing it. You're keeping it in the midst of your heart. You're walking in the light of it, and you're going to see the fruit come forth. In Philippians chapter 3, verse 10, he says, that I may know him and the power of his resurrection and the fellowship of his sufferings, being made conformable unto his death. That's the attitude you ought to have, that I may know him. How are you going to know him? By being a consistent hearer and doer of the word in your life. 2 Chronicles 16:9 says, the eyes of the Lord run to and fro throughout the whole earth to show himself strong on behalf of those whose heart is perfect towards him. If your heart's perfect towards him because you're hearing and doing the word, God's going to show himself strong on your behalf. 2 Peter in chapter 1 speaks of how grace and peace will be multiplied to you through the knowledge of God. And as you take hold of the word of God, you do it, you walk in line with the knowledge of God, you're going to be a partaker of the divine nature because you are doing what he says. And after talking about how adding to your faith, you add virtue, which is moral excellence, and the knowledge, and temperance, which is self-control, and then patience, which is steadfastness in the area of the soul, godliness, being a hearer and a doer of the word, brotherly kindness, charity, if these things be in you and abound, if all these things are in you and abound, they make you that you'll neither be barren nor unfruitful in the knowledge of our Lord Jesus Christ. But he that lacketh these things is blind, cannot see afar off. He's forgotten that he was purged from his old sins. And then it says, brethren, give diligence to make your calling and election sure, for if you do these things, you shall never fall. And in Revelation 22:14, blessed are they that do his commandments, that they may have the right to the tree of life, and may enter in through the gates into the city. You must be a hearer and a doer of the word. You won't fall, and you have the right to enter into the tree of life. Be a doer. God bless you. As I close today, do you need healing? If so, I minister healing and deliverance, and I've seen the Lord set believers free from cancer, diabetes, heart problems, tumors, asthma, seizures, barrenness, palsy, all kinds of sickness and disease and pains in the body. 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For more information or an appointment, please call 602-279-5212.
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0: Do you have decisions you've made in your past that leave you with lingering regret? Maybe a recent mistake you've made that has left you feeling ashamed? Today on Truth for Life, Alistair Begg points out why our failures are never final with God. Let's turn on our Bibles to John chapter 21, where we'll see the Apostle Peter's spiritual failure and his restoration.
1: Well, we have been proceeding through the Gospel of John at a somewhat leisurely pace, considering each of the truly, truly statements of Jesus. Of those statements, only two that I have found are directed expressly to Simon Peter. One of them we just read, you can see it there in the 18th verse. Truly, truly, I say to you, when you were young, you used to dress yourself and walk wherever you wanted, but when you're old, you will stretch out your hands, and another will dress you and carry you where you do not want to go. It's a very solemn statement on the part of Jesus. It surely must have reverberated to the very core of Simon Peter himself. And in order to come to terms with this truly, truly statement, I want us, first of all, to recognize that in it we have a prediction of Peter's death, and that comes within the context of the revelation of Jesus himself, and that in turn, in the context of an examination conducted by Jesus in relationship to Peter. First of all, though, here in this statement, a prediction of Peter's death. Perhaps it would be better to refer to it as a prophecy or a promise. The solemn nature of it, truly, truly, I tell you the truth. Everything that Jesus says is true, but he chooses on certain occasions to introduce what he's saying in this particular fashion. He speaks, as always, straightforwardly, candidly, we might say, and in addressing Peter in this way, his words are hard, but as we will see, they're necessary. Jesus is actually saying to Peter, you know, you, as you look back on your life, understand this. Now, in the present tense, I want you to know that life is going to be different for you. You're going to eventually stretch out your arms and you're going to be carried where you do not want to go. Where does he not want to go? Well, he didn't want to go to crucifixion, which, as John is about to explain, is the nature of the euphemism. And it is an important point to pause and recognize something, that the absence of people through death is a sad and painful reality. Those who do not believe in Jesus, who don't understand Jesus as the resurrection and the life, have no answer to death. They really have no explanation of death. They're tempted to believe that it is simply a natural occurrence, that we can just embrace it, when in actual fact, the Bible makes it clear that death is the penalty for sin. And the only place that that is dealt with is in the one who dies in the place of the sinners, namely Jesus. And so we understand that as we conduct funerals, as some of us will do in the next few days, we're able to affirm that. And without question, we affirm that. However, the fact is, as Calvin observes, the dread of death is implanted in us. Augustine similarly, and just cryptically said, no man likes to die. And even Jesus himself in the Garden of Gethsemane prays, Father, if you are willing, let this cup pass from me. And so this is a solemn statement, this prediction of the death of Peter, because he's not simply saying, Peter, you're going to die. He's explaining the manner of Peter's death. The picture here of arms outstretched, as you see in verse 19, John helps us, clarifies it. This Jesus said to show about what kind of death he was to glorify God. Peter had heard Jesus on previous occasions explaining that the pathway of discipleship is a pathway that is a cross-shaped one. If anyone, Jesus said, would come after me, let him deny himself and take up his cross and follow me. For whoever would save his life will lose it, and whoever loses his life for my sake and the gospel will find it. Peter heard that. Peter believed that. And Peter wrote that when he wrote to the recipients of his first letter. 1 Peter 4, he says to his sheep, if you're insulted for the name of Christ, you're blessed, because the Spirit of glory and of God rests upon you. And that is the significance of the closing phrase there, that he will show you by what kind of death he was to glorify God. It's a strange thought, and yet it points in that direction. It must have been an interesting reality for Peter to realize, taking Jesus' word at face value, as he must, that somewhere along the line this was going to happen to him. It was a promise that came from Jesus. We don't know. We don't know. But as long as we have health in our bodies, we need to ask God to enable us to live in such a way that when our end comes, that we might even glorify God in our death. Now, that is essentially the truly, truly statement. I'm telling you, you used to be able to go around, put on your own clothes, go where you want. A day is coming, Peter, when you won't be able to do that. Rather, someone will dress you, that will carry you where you do not want to go. Well, let's leave that there, and let's move to our second point by pointing this out. It would have been a dreadful thing if Peter had gone to this second truly, truly statement of Jesus directly from the first one, where Simon Peter said to him, Lord, where are you going? Jesus said, where I'm going, you can't follow me now, but you will follow afterward. Peter characteristically says, Lord, why can't I follow you now? I will lay down my life for you. And Jesus answered, will you lay down your life for me? Truly, truly, I say to you, the rooster will not crow till you have denied me three times. Now, do you see what I'm saying? It would be a dreadful thing if that truly, truly statement was then to be followed immediately by this truly, truly statement and then the death of Peter. But look at all that happens in the interim between the denial and what we find here. In fact, the verses of chapter 21, which give us the context, make this marvelously clear. Notice verse 21. After this, Jesus revealed himself again to the disciples by the Sea of Tiberias. And then if you look down to verse 14, this was now the third time that Jesus was revealed to his disciples. Why the repetition? I think in order that we might understand that to translate it, Jesus appeared, it doesn't really give value to the verb in the Greek. In other words, we can appear or disappear, but to manifest himself, to show himself, was a decision on the part of Jesus. After all, he's resurrected from the dead. The New Testament is quiet on where he was during all of that time. We can't speak concerning it. He was alive. He was present. And so, if you like, if we put it just simply, when he wakened up in the morning, he said, I'm going to go and show myself to these fellows today. And that is exactly what he's doing. And so it is that the one who is revealed is the one of whom Peter had said, you are the Christ, the Son of the living God. This Jesus, who is now beside the shore, is the one that he has been declared to be the very Messiah of God, and he has been crucified, buried, raised, and revealed. And now he comes to the shore. And the picture is an understandable one. You'll see there seven ordinary men on an evening fishing trip. The fishing trip is significant insofar as they caught nothing. They went out, got into the boat, and they caught nothing. Peter is the initiator. He's the one who says, I'm going to go fishing. He says, okay, let's go. And that's exactly what happens. And then there's a stranger on the shore. A stranger on the shore. Just as the day was breaking, Jesus stood on the shore. Now notice, yet the disciples did not know that it was Jesus. Not only does he stand there, but he speaks to them. "I've got a question for you, boys," he says. "Do you have any fish?" Surely that's the one question that fishermen don't want asked, especially if they've got answer in this way. "Did you catch any?" "No, but I influenced a few." No. "Do you have any fish?" "No," they said to him. And so he said, "Well, cast your net on the right side of the boat, and you will find some." Now, you see what's happening here? Jesus is, first of all, enabling them to acknowledge their failure before he then guarantees their success. There's a principle here. It is only when they realize what they are unable to do that they will then marvel at what Jesus has enabled them to do. And as you think about the whole notion of fishing for men, then you realize how important it actually is. "You will find some on the other side," he says, and they might have then responded, "You can say that again," because they hauled in such a quantity of fish. 153, we're told. And look at the notion of trying to get it back to where they need to be. But before you get there, there's the revelation of Jesus. The disciple whom Jesus loved said to Peter, "It's the Lord." Wow. It's the Lord. And Peter said, "Let's erect a monument." No. He threw himself into the sea. You got to love Peter. I mean, when he gets it right, he gets it really right. When he gets it wrong, he gets it completely wrong. "It is the Lord." Boom, he's gone. Straight in. He actually puts his clothes back on. He's stripped down fishing, and he's now going to meet divinity, so he kind of cleans his act up. He's not going to wear a baseball cap in a church. Not Peter. Oh, no. He puts his clothes back on, ready to meet. And the disciples came in the boat behind him, dragging the net full of fish, for they weren't far from the land, about 100 yards off. And when they got to the land, they saw a charcoal fire in place with fish laid out on it and bread. Now, if we were making a movie of this, we would now bring in the theme music that we had played at the previous charcoal fire in the courtyard of the high priest. Because you can't but imagine, charcoal fires have an aroma to them.

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5: It's the I Am. It's amazing. And he took the bread and he gave it to them. And so with the fish. He is committed to them. He is committed to those who are his own. But we mustn't miss the picture. Because I think that what we have in this encounter is not only a memorable historical incident, but it is a parable in some ways. Because the shoreline, as I just mentioned to you, is where this whole story had begun. Mark chapter 1, passing alongside the Sea of Galilee, Jesus saw Simon and Andrew, the brother of Simon, casting a net into the sea, for they were fishermen. And he said to them, "Follow me, and I will make you fishers of men." They then had begun to follow him, and recorded for us in Luke chapter 5 is a similar but different incident in which the boats are out on the lake, and Simon is encouraged to put out into the deep and let your nets down for a catch. And again, on that amazing occasion, Jesus is revealed in all of his power. And the reaction of Simon, of course, is to say, "Depart from me, because I'm a sinful man, O Lord." And on that occasion, Jesus says, "Don't be afraid, because from now on, you will be catching men." Jesus has gone to the cross. He has emerged from the cross. He's about to dispatch his followers into the world. And before he sends them out into the world, he wants them to understand that the mission to which they are going lies on the other side of their acknowledgement of their impotence. "Have you caught any?" "No." "Do this." Overwhelmed. The invitation to breakfast that Jesus provides here is actually preparing them for the role that they're going to fulfill, that they are actually going to see people come into the fellowship of the kingdom. Revelation 3:20, "Behold, I stand at the door and knock. If anyone hears my voice and opens the door, I will come into him. I will sup with him and he with me." The picture of the celebration that is represented in that meal, that it's not just having a meal, but it is an indication of the reality of what has taken place. And so instead of moving from Peter's denial to the prediction of Peter's crucifixion, he reveals himself, how good and kind he is. And then, in verses 15 and following, he conducts an examination with Peter. And there's only one question. One question, and it's asked three times. A painful conversation, for sure, but as we will see, profitable. A painful examination insofar as by means of this examination, Peter was reminded of the mess that he had made. It was impossible for this not to be the case. "Do you love me?" Well, of course, he was reminded of his ill-advised audacity. If it came to loving, Peter was the one who had said, "You know, if everybody else goes away, you can count on me. Even if they all fall away, I won't fall away." And yet, in due course, he collapsed. "Do you judge him?" "I hope not." "Have you ever collapsed? You ever fudged it? You ever said, 'No, not really?'" James confronts us all when he says we all stumble in many ways, and if anyone doesn't stumble in what he says, he's a perfect man. From the same mouth come blessing and cursing. My brothers, this ought not to be so. The same

0: Lips that said, "You're the Christ," or the lips that said, "I'm telling you, I do not know this man." And what Jesus is doing here in this painful examination is giving Peter the opportunity, three opportunities, to confess his love for him. That's the question. Do you love me? That is actually the great question. Because he wants to make sure that Peter is confronted by the fact of his demise and his sin, so that he can then be restored, reconfirmed, re-energized, and go forward. You see, when I turn my back on Christ, when I deny Christ, when I do whatever it is that runs absolutely foul of what Jesus says, he doesn't just come along and say, "Oh, it doesn't matter. Let's just keep moving. You know, that was Tuesday, but this is Wednesday." No, he comes and he examines us. He wants to know, do you actually love me? Because after all, we know that if a person loves me, he will keep his commandments. So what in the world were you doing? Do you love me? Do you? That's what he's saying. Now, Peter, he doesn't get into comparisons at all, perfectly. He simply says, "Lord, you know everything. You know that I love you." And that's why the examination is profitable. Because not only does it remind him of the mess that he'd made, but it reminds him of the mission to which he is returning. He's not only going to fish for men, he's going to shepherd the sheep, the lambs, the old, the young, the whole gang. And here's what I want you to notice as we close. Peter denied Jesus, but he wasn't disqualified by Jesus. Jesus was not part of the cancel culture. He didn't say, "You know what, one strike and you're out. You're done." No, Peter's shame at the first charcoal fire is more than overshadowed by the love of Christ here at the second charcoal fire. Because he's the sinner's friend. He didn't come to add a big company of righteous people. So let me say to you this morning, wherever you are on this journey, you might actually be here painfully aware of the fact that you have made a horrible mess of things. You might even be paralyzed by a sense of shame. And you need to know, as Peter discovered and as Paul made clear, it's God who forgives. It's God who renews. It's God who fits us for service. See, to answer the question, "Lord, you know that I love you," is to acknowledge that in an inward sense, the love that we have for Jesus is a love that emerges from the fact that we know that our mess has been paid for, has been pardoned, has been forgiven. The question is really simple, and the answer is really honest. He's not asking Peter, "Do you think you're properly repentant? Peter, do you believe sincerely? Peter, are you serving me properly? Peter, are you witnessing regularly?" No. One simple, single, searching question. "Do you love me?" "Lord," he says, "you know everything. You know I love you. I don't love you perfectly. I don't love you as consistently as I should. But I love you." And that for the rest of his life, the sincerity of Peter's love would be tested and would be displayed in feeding Christ's sheep and in facing his death. There's one simple question, looking for one honest answer. I mean, are you prepared to go out into the community and tell people, "You know what? I am what I am, but I'll tell you one thing. I love Jesus." I love him. I don't know if I love him enough, but I do love him. But are you religious? I love Jesus.
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24: Good day, Father Tom and Anthony today. We're reading in a couple of minutes. Get your Bibles out. Revelation 12.
25: Amen. But first we're starting with Mark 16:20. And the disciples went everywhere and preached. And the Lord worked through them, confirming his word by many miraculous signs. Amen. Father, tell the people where you're going to be tomorrow, who you're going to be with, and what you're going to be doing.
24: Well, tomorrow I'm going to the city where I graduated from that college, Salem State College. I'm going to Salem tomorrow night, and I'm going there to bring the light of Christ to people, where I will be preaching in Salem, where people are looking for truth in darkness. I will be preaching the light, who is Jesus Christ, our Lord and Savior, who has been given all power in heaven and on earth.
25: Where are you going to be preaching, Father? In the church?
24: No. I'm going to be preaching outdoors, just like Jesus did. And I feel very comfortable with that. I've done it before, other places. I raise my voice when I'm outside. I didn't even need a microphone.
25: Yeah, but today, tomorrow, we got a speaker. We got a 65-pound, 1,000-megawatt speaker. Father's going out there with me to release the glory of God. You know, Jesus must love to preach to unbelievers. That's where I feel the most at home. I never thought I would be preaching in the church. But when you preach to unbelievers, because everyone's a sinner. Even when the church, we're preaching to sinners. But those sinners have been saved by grace through Jesus Christ. But when you preach to unbelievers or pre-believers, because they just haven't made the decision to give their life to the Lord Jesus Christ, because they haven't heard the gospel communicated in an effective way to lead them into the Father's heart. Because when you hear the true gospel spoken in love of Jesus Christ, that you were, they were created with a plan and a purpose, and Jesus loves them, and Jesus knows them, and God created them, and as they are looking for power, Jesus sits high in the spiritual realm, above every goddess, above every deity, above every demon, that if they're looking for true power, it's in the name of Jesus, that I love them, but the name of Anthony has no power. The name of Buddha has no power. The name of Muhammad has no power. But the name of Jesus has the power to heal. The name of Jesus has the power to save, to cleanse them of their sins, to make them right with God, to heal them of abuse, to heal them of torment, to flood them with the love that they're looking for in the world. See, when you go out among sinners and unbelievers, you get to communicate the Father's heart. You get to speak the truth in love. See, when people persecute or yell or flip us off or swear at us, that's actually when the peace of Christ that passes all understanding comes upon us. That's when the Father's heart is revealed. They're saying, this man is being yelled at and spit at, and He's responding with love and grace, and He's saying, come here. Let me tell you the truth about God and how He created you and how He wants to know you. It's a witness to the Lord Jesus Christ. You know, the glory of God comes. It's so much easier a lot of times outside of the church when you're preaching on the street, because the light came into the world and the darkness could not overcome it. The light shines in the darkness and the darkness cannot overcome it. The darker the room you're in, the greater your light will shine. Jesus said, I am the light of the world. Anyone who comes to me will not walk in darkness. You were created to be the light of the world. You were created to be the light of your community, the light of your family, the light of your workplace. But you gotta allow that light of Jesus Christ to shine within you. You cannot be ashamed of the name of Jesus. You cannot be ashamed of the gospel. You know, it's going to be funny when the police come, and I'm always very respectful and very loving with the police, but I speak the truth in love that, you know, everyone else is amplifying. So I'm going to amplify to the level they do. I respect you guys, but it's just justice and fairness, because the gospel needs to go forth. But they see me pull up with Father Tom and his collar, they're going to know I brought the heavy artillery with the kingdom this year.
24: You know, it's all about the Word of God. People need to hear the Word of God. And the people we're going to, they do not go to church. So what would Jesus do? He would go to them and proclaim the Word of God. That's what we're going to go do. These people are not going to church on Sunday, most of them. So what are they going to do? They're going to hear about salvation through the blood of the Lamb, through giving our life to Jesus. If only one person turns to the Lord Jesus Christ, it would have been a trip that was holy and marvelous and effective. One person, maybe one person now. You're desperate. You're in sin. You're in darkness. You turned us on today. You had no idea that I'd be talking to you and Anthony be talking to you. So what do you have to do? You have to say, Jesus, I don't understand what I'm going through, but I surrender to you and trust you. I surrender to you and I trust you. I tell you, no one who ever trusted the Lord has been disappointed. Trust in Jesus. That's the message. Oh, I wish I could proclaim the Word of God on a Sunday. I would talk about trusting in the Lord Jesus Christ, receiving salvation, the salvation I received Well, I was baptized, even at 40 days old. I would tell people, I need salvation. I am a sinner that needs the blood of Jesus to uproot my sin. As I say, Lord, I give you my life. All the power of the blood is greater than the power of Hitler's sin. The power of the blood is greater than Stalin's sin. The power of the blood is greater than your sin. All have sinned, me too, and fallen short of the glory of God. But the gift of God is eternal life in Jesus Christ.
25: As we trust in the Lord Jesus, faith without trust is infertile. I can have faith that Jesus is God, but if I don't trust in the Lord Jesus with my life, with everything I have, I will not produce fruit as Jesus created me to produce. Romans 15, may the God of hope, he's a God of hope. What are you hoping for from God? I'm hoping for 1 million, 50 million souls to the Lord Jesus Christ, 100 million souls. I know that God is not a God of limitations. So the only limits that God puts on my life is the one I put on myself. 1 billion souls for the Lord Jesus Christ. First, he'll give you your household. Then he'll give you your workplace. Then he'll give you your city. Then he'll give you your state. Then he'll give you the nations if you ask. Lord, we want the nations. But this weekend we want Salem. And we want, as it's a hotbed, that hundreds of thousands of people are coming. Lord, make it just a melting pot for the Holy Spirit. That they came in looking for God. Because that's what everyone's looking for. They're looking for truth. And allow Jesus to find them. Through one or two willing vessels. That's all it takes. When the Lord Jesus sent me out to preach, I went out with Ryan, who was going to be a priest. And then Ryan went to the monastery to be a monk. And for 5 years, it was just me, Jesus, the Blessed Mother, the saints, the angels. But in the physical, it was just me preaching. And everything, how can you be out here alone for 5-6 hours? I laughed. I said, I'm not alone. I have all of heaven backing me. There's 10 witches and Satan is cursing me. I'm just laughing. The power that is in me is greater than the power of the world. Any curse you send to me is going to bounce off and it's coming right back to you. I wouldn't do it. No weapon against me shall ever prosper because Christ lives in me. But now you're effective because the Bible says they send you out 2 by 2. Alexandra came with me and she had assigned free prayer. And many people came for prayer now. It wasn't just me standing on the wall preaching. We probably prayed for 50 people. Now, I'm sure most of the people we prayed for were Christians, but they all received prayer and some of them weren't. But the word of God went forth and tens and maybe 50,000 people heard the word of God. They might not wanted to heard the word of God, but the word of God never returns void. But with trust comes hope. The Roman says, may the God of hope fill you with all joy and peace as you trust in him. So what is the fruit of trusting in God? We are filled with joy and we are filled with peace. And why? So that you may overflow with hope by the power of the Holy Spirit. See, as we go in the world and we are overflowing with hope, like I'm hoping today that you will come to know the Lord Jesus Christ. I am hoping today that he will heal you, mind, body, soul, and emotion. And that hope, that life is transferable to other people. We are saved by grace through faith in the Lord Jesus Christ. But that faith is a living faith. It's a living faith. That if I really believe in Jesus Christ, and I believe in his love and his mercy, I'm going to go do the works of him. See, we are saved by grace, but I need to, I make the choice to cooperate with that grace every day. Not, I said the sinner's prayer 2 years ago. You know, people will argue with me for 2 hours. They'll come and distract me. No, brother, you're not saved. You're Catholic. You believe in works. No, I believe I'm saved by grace through faith, but I live it. I live an active faith. Like, I'm not going to heaven because I preach the word of God, because I pray for the sick, because I'm preaching on the radio. I'm going to heaven because Jesus died for my sins.
0: Me too.
25: Like, Father. But people will do. They'll never pray for one person. They'll never preach the word of God. But they'll come and they'll have a 2-hour debate with me while I'm not saved. And they don't understand that I love you, but you're a distraction. Because I have the works of God to do. I need to preach. And I live by faith. But my faith in the Lord Jesus Christ is one that is active. Do you have an active faith? The Lord Jesus Christ work through you to produce fruit? Or are you just someone who argues about I am saved through faith and never does one work of God?
24: I tell you, it all started with me when I was a child. I was drawn to the Lord Jesus Christ. But it wasn't with Jesus at first. It was his mother. It was our Blessed Mother. I was drawn to her when I was a child. And she drew me to her son. Yes. Oh, that's real. Our Blessed Mother is the great witness of Jesus Christ.
25: She's your mama.
24: She's your mama. She's your spiritual mother. John, behold your mother. Mother, behold your son.
25: The greatest gift Jesus gave us from the cross. Salvation's a gift, but he gave us a mother.
24: Yes, a mother. People say, I worship Mary. Oh, no. I've never worshipped Mary. I do what Mary does. She completely is set on the name and person of Jesus.
25: And as I preach, we preach and we create an atmosphere of glory. So I don't just preach, I preach over praise and worship music. That people come to Salem and they just hear the name, what a beautiful name it is, all down the street, and they hear the songs of Christ. And they walk into the glory. Then they hear the love of God being proclaimed. But I said, you know what? I'm going to pray the Ave Maria. And I played the Ave Maria for 45 seconds. There were three manifestations. There were three Hail Satans. 1, 2, 3. I didn't get any all day as soon as I turned the Ave Maria on. Because Satan and the demons, they hate the Blessed Mother. But as they said, Hail Satan, I said, Hail Mary. And I don't think anyone knew what to do about that.
24: I remember while I was in a foreign country, and I was at a Marian shrine, and I began to preach to the people that were there about Mary leading me personally to Jesus, her son. That was the vocation, and it is the vocation of our Blessed Mother. She led me to the Lord Jesus Christ. And still today, she leads people to her awesome son, her one and only son, the son of Mary and the son of God. That's for real. And the proclamation of Jesus needs to go forth from the church. People need, as they leave the church, believing and hearing one word, Jesus. Hearing and believing in him, Jesus. Hearing and being healed by him, Jesus. We are a Christocentric faith, the Catholic Church is. Christocentric, centered on Jesus Christ, flowing from the wound and glorified wound of the Master to you today and to me.
25: It's a church Jesus Christ founded 2,000 years ago. I mean, it doesn't mean you have to be Catholic to be saved, but that's just the truth. That Jesus founded one church 2,000 years ago. Many churches are founded today. Like in Salem, there's two Catholic churches, and there's maybe 15 Christian churches, and they're all preaching the gospel, but they're all preaching different things. And the Satanists, they're laughing at us because we're not all united in spirit. But when they want to desecrate Jesus and they want to have a satanic mass, the Satanists know. They go right to the Catholic Church and they go right for the Eucharist. Because they know the Eucharist is the body, blood, soul, and divinity of Jesus Christ in the Eucharist. You know, it's the truth. But we're all the ecclesia of God. We're all brothers and sisters in Christ. We're all saved by the blood of Jesus through faith in God. But there's just truth. Like, Jesus didn't come to give us a book. He came to establish a church with real authority, real apostolic succession, real. But that church gave us a Bible. And, you know, through the word, has the Catholic Church done a great job in teaching the Bible? Not really. I went to Catholic school my whole life. I never effectively heard the gospel proclaimed. I never met Jesus. But does that change the fact that Jesus started one church, the Catholic Church, 2,000 years ago? No. It's just the truth. And, you know, the Blessed Mother, you can tell the spirit people are living by how they talk about the Blessed Mother. There's some people that just don't have the revelation. But then there's a lot of people that just, when they speak about her, they speak about her as the demons would speak about her, not about her son, Jesus Christ. The only fruit of receiving Mary as our mother and her intercession and loving Mary, the fruit of loving Mary is loving Jesus more intimately. You know, all the Mother of God has done is introduce me to her son in a greater way. See, there was only one human who came and never sinned. That was our Blessed Mother. Now, did she still need to be redeemed and saved by Jesus? Yes. It's a mystery. But Jesus lived with his mother for 30 years, and then interior life, then he had 3 years of public ministry. He was loved and taught by Mary. Jesus poured out upon every person, but Mary, his mother, gave him rest. She poured into him. She knows how to be overshadowed by the Holy Spirit so that we can be divinely filled with the Lord Jesus. And Mary, she's not just a human like me or you. She's the Ark of the Covenant. When God created Mary because she had a house, Jesus, he created her a little differently. Jesus gave her special graces as a mother, as authority over the enemy, as our great intercessor. And the mother loves us a little different than Jesus. Jesus is a man. He's equal part mercy and justice. But your mom is a lot more mercy. That no matter what you do, if we deserve hell, Mary will bring you to Jesus and say, son, just save them. Son, just heal them. Son, just give them mercy. And Jesus will do it. See, Jesus can't be all mercy. He needs to be justice, or sin would ravage the world. But listen, we don't need a theology lesson. We're going to Salem. Maybe come and see us. Come and see, we're going, what are we going to preach? I'm not going to preach the Blessed Mother. I'm going to preach a death, burial, and resurrection to the Lord Jesus Christ. The Blessed Mother is a gift that Jesus gives you after you come into salvation. It's just a more for you. Some people don't need more, don't want more. It's not a salvation issue, but it's to obtain the heights of holiness. Just like through the church, through the sacraments, it takes us to a high place in the spirit that we become sanctified and purified, just like confession makes us aware of our sins. But Jesus said, I will do whatever you ask in my name so that the Father may be glorified. This weekend, I'm asking Father and coming to agreement that 500 people come to know the Lord Jesus Christ.
24: Amen.
25: They may not say the sinner's prayer to me and Father. They might just hear the love and the word of Jesus Christ go forth as they're walking by trying to block their ears. But guess what? God upgraded me. I got a speaker that you can hear from Beverly. It's loud. And the word of God is going forth. But you know what I'm not doing? I'm not condemning people. I'm not telling people, well, I might tell them about hell, but I'll tell them that no one needs to go there because Jesus died for your sins.
24: Yep, right.
25: There's only two types of people in this world. There's sinners saved by the blood of Jesus, and there's sinners that rejected the salvation of God. The only difference between the angels in heaven and the demons in hell is one thing. The demons in hell said no to Jesus. They said no to God. The angels in heaven said yes to God. Maybe today you know the Bible inside and out, but you've never made that decision to give your life to the Lord Jesus Christ. Knowing the Bible doesn't save us. Going to church doesn't save you. It's a decision of the heart that Jesus died for my sins. I receive the gift of salvation. I receive the gift of forgiveness. And I choose to ask Jesus to wash me in his blood, cleanse me of my sins, and I decide today that I will give my life to Jesus Christ, make him the Lord of my life, and I will live only for him, not for myself.
24: And with me, it started when I was a child. I was drawn to the love of God through our Blessed Mother. I knew her before I knew the Lord Jesus Christ. But ultimately, she, our Blessed Mother, pointed to her Son. Go to Jesus. Go to Jesus, just like at Cana. They asked her, go to Jesus. See what Jesus will do with lack of wine. I tell you, we need to be like our mother, sold out to Jesus Christ. We need to be like our mother, totally given over to the Word of God.
25: But Father, what if you're asking help from dead people?
24: Asking help from dead people?
25: Is Mary dead or is she alive?
24: Oh, Mary is not dead. Our Blessed Mother is a person that was assumed into heaven, body and soul and spirit. You say, that's not in the Bible. Mm-hmm. Well, airplanes aren't in the Bible either. Yeah.
25: What about the saints, Father? Are they alive?
24: Alive, alive, totally alive. That's the saints.
25: We got the church militant on earth. We have the church triumphant in heaven, the saints in heaven praying and intercessing for us. And we have the church suffering in purgatory. We're all one body. We can all pray for each other. In the intercession of the saints, the intercession of our Blessed Mother, it's real. It is real. Before I go and preach in Salem, I ask our Blessed Mother Mary, put me under your mantle. And it glorifies Jesus for me to do that. And guess what? There's a shield around me. Every dart fired at me, it just falls. It doesn't come near me. I'm in divine protection. See, I bet a lot of people have come to the Lord because the occultists have tried to stop me and curse me and do hexes on me. I can see it in the spirit, but it just bounces right off them. They're saying, who is this man that none of our demonic powers work on? I say, I'm a Christian saved by the blood of Jesus. I have the Lord Jesus Christ living in me. And greater is in you that is in the world, that no weapon fashioned against you shall prosper. The devil has as much power over you as you give him. Today, make the choice to give the devil no power within you. So how I make that choice, it's an act of the will, but it's also I confess my sins. I live by grace. I go to war with my sin, because if we have active sin living in us, we are susceptible for the devil and his attacks. But as you confess your sin, the Bible says God will be faithful to cleanse us of all unrighteousness.
24: Lord Jesus, love each one that's listening now. Love each one. Amen. God bless you.
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27: Please join the Crozier fathers and brothers in praying the joyful mysteries. In the name of the Father, and of the Son, and of the Holy Spirit.
28: Amen.
27: I believe in God, the Father Almighty, creator of heaven and earth, and in Jesus Christ, his only Son, our Lord, who was conceived by the Holy Spirit, born of the Virgin Mary, suffered under Pontius Pilate, was crucified, died, and was buried. He descended into hell. On the third day he arose again from the dead. He ascended into heaven and is seated at the right hand of God the Father Almighty. From there he shall come to judge the living and the dead.
28: I believe in the Holy Spirit, the Holy Catholic Church, the communion of saints, the forgiveness of sins, the resurrection of the body, and life everlasting. Amen.
27: Our Father, who art in heaven, hallowed be thy name. Thy kingdom come, thy will be done on earth as it is in heaven.
28: Give us this day our daily bread, and forgive us our trespasses, as we forgive those who trespass against us. And lead us not into temptation, but deliver us from evil. Amen.
27: Hail Mary, full of grace, the Lord is with thee. Blessed art thou among women, and blessed is the fruit of thy womb, Jesus.
28: Holy Mary, Mother of God, pray for us sinners, now and at the hour of our death. Amen.
27: Hail Mary, full of grace, the Lord is with thee. Blessed art thou among women, and blessed is the fruit of thy womb, Jesus.
28: Holy Mary, Mother of God, pray for us sinners, now and at the hour of our death. Amen.
27: Hail Mary, full of grace, the Lord is with thee. Blessed art thou among women, and blessed is the fruit of thy womb, Jesus.
28: Holy Mary, Mother of God, pray for us sinners, now and at the hour of our death. Amen.
27: Glory be to the Father, and to the Son, and to the Holy Spirit.
28: As it was in the beginning, it is now, and ever shall be, world without end. Amen.
27: The first joyful mystery, the Annunciation. The intention for this mystery is for the Crozier fathers and brothers throughout the world, that they may be strengthened in living out their vocation to Crozier religious life. Our Father, who art in heaven, hallowed be thy name. Thy kingdom come, thy will be done on earth as it is in heaven.
28: Give us this day our daily bread, and forgive us our trespasses, as we forgive those who trespass against us. And lead us not into temptation, but deliver us from evil. Amen.
27: Hail Mary, full of grace, the Lord is with thee. Blessed art thou among women, and blessed is the fruit of thy womb, Jesus.
28: Holy Mary, Mother of God, pray for us sinners, now and at the hour of our death. Amen.
27: Hail Mary, full of grace, the Lord is with thee. Blessed art thou among women, and blessed is the fruit of thy womb, Jesus.
28: Holy Mary, Mother of God, pray for us sinners, now and at the hour of our death. Amen.
27: Hail Mary, full of grace, the Lord is with thee. Blessed art thou among women, and blessed is the fruit of thy womb, Jesus.
28: Holy Mary, Mother of God, pray for us sinners, now and at the hour of our death. Amen.
27: Hail Mary, full of grace, the Lord is with thee. Blessed art thou among women, and blessed is the fruit of thy womb, Jesus.
28: Holy Mary, Mother of God, pray for us sinners, now and at the hour of our death. Amen.
27: Hail Mary, full of grace, the Lord is with thee. Blessed art thou among women, and blessed is the fruit of thy womb, Jesus.
28: Holy Mary, Mother of God, pray for us sinners, now and at the hour of our death. Amen.
27: Hail Mary, full of grace, the Lord is with thee. Blessed art thou among women, and blessed is the fruit of thy womb, Jesus.
28: Holy Mary, Mother of God, pray for us sinners, now and at the hour of our death. Amen.
27: Hail Mary, full of grace, the Lord is with thee. Blessed art thou among women, and blessed is the fruit of thy womb, Jesus.
28: Holy Mary, Mother of God, pray for us sinners, now and at the hour of our death. Amen.
27: Hail Mary, full of grace, the Lord is with thee. Blessed art thou among women, and blessed is the fruit of thy womb, Jesus.
28: Holy Mary, Mother of God, pray for us sinners, now and at the hour of our death. Amen.
27: Hail Mary, full of grace, the Lord is with thee. Blessed art thou among women, and blessed is the fruit of thy womb, Jesus.
28: Holy Mary, Mother of God, pray for us sinners, now and at the hour of our death. Amen.
27: Hail Mary, full of grace, the Lord is with thee. Blessed art thou among women, and blessed is the fruit of thy womb, Jesus.
28: Holy Mary, Mother of God, pray for us sinners, now and at the hour of our death. Amen.
27: Glory to the Father, and to the Son, and to the Holy Spirit.
28: As it was in the beginning, is now, and ever shall be, world without end. Amen.
27: O my Jesus,
28: forgive us our sins, save us from the fires of hell. Lead all souls to heaven, especially those most in need of your mercy.
27: The second joyful mystery, the Visitation. The intention for this mystery is for those who experience diseases of the eye or other bodily afflictions, that through the intercession of St. Odilia, patroness of the Croziers, they may receive abundant healing graces.
4: Our Father, who art in heaven, hallowed be thy name. Thy kingdom come, thy will be done, on earth as it is in heaven.
28: Give us this day our daily bread, and forgive us our trespasses, as we forgive those who trespass against us. And lead us not into temptation, but deliver us from evil. Amen.
4: Hail Mary, full of grace, the Lord is with thee. Blessed art thou among women, and blessed is the fruit of thy womb, Jesus.
28: Holy Mary, Mother of God, pray for us sinners, now and at the hour of our death. Amen.
4: Hail Mary, full of grace, the Lord is with thee. Blessed art thou among women, and blessed is the fruit of thy womb, Jesus.
28: Holy Mary, Mother of God, pray for us sinners, now and at the hour of our death. Amen.
4: Hail Mary, full of grace, the Lord is with thee. Blessed art thou among women, and blessed is the fruit of thy womb, Jesus.
28: Holy Mary, Mother of God, pray for us sinners, now and at the hour of our death. Amen.
4: Hail Mary, full of grace, the Lord is with thee. Blessed art thou among women, and blessed is the fruit of thy womb, Jesus.
28: Holy Mary, Mother of God, pray for us sinners, now and at the hour of our death. Amen.
4: Hail Mary, full of grace, the Lord is with thee. Blessed art thou among women, and blessed is the fruit of thy womb, Jesus.
28: Holy Mary, Mother of God, pray for us sinners, now and at the hour of our death. Amen.
4: Hail Mary, full of grace, the Lord is with thee. Blessed art thou among women, and blessed is the fruit of thy womb, Jesus.
28: Holy Mary, Mother of God, pray for us sinners, now and at the hour of our death. Amen.
4: Hail Mary, full of grace, the Lord is with thee. Blessed art thou among women, and blessed is the fruit of thy womb, Jesus.
28: Holy Mary, Mother of God, pray for us sinners, now and at the hour of our death. Amen.
4: Hail Mary, full of grace, the Lord is with thee. Blessed art thou among women, and blessed is the fruit of thy womb, Jesus.
28: Holy Mary, Mother of God, pray for us sinners, now and at the hour of our death. Amen.
4: Hail Mary, full of grace, the Lord is with thee. Blessed art thou among women, and blessed is the fruit of thy womb, Jesus.
28: Holy Mary, Mother of God, pray for us sinners, now and at the hour of our death. Amen.
4: Hail Mary, full of grace, the Lord is with thee. Blessed art thou among women, and blessed is the fruit of thy womb, Jesus.
28: Holy Mary, Mother of God, pray for us sinners, now and at the hour of our death. Amen.
4: Glory be to the Father, and to the Son, and to the Holy Spirit.
28: As it was in the beginning, it is now, and ever shall be, world without end. Amen.
4: O my Jesus,
28: forgive us our sins, save us from the fires of hell. Lead all souls to heaven, especially those most in need of your mercy.
27: The third joyful mystery, the Nativity of our Lord. The intention for this mystery is for the success of the Opening Doors to All campaign and the construction of the Crozier Village at South Mountain. Our Father, who art in heaven, hallowed be thy name. Thy kingdom come, thy will be done on earth as it is in heaven.
28: Give us this day our daily bread, and forgive us our trespasses, as we forgive those who trespass against us. And lead us not into temptation, but deliver us from evil. Amen.
27: Hail Mary, full of grace, the Lord is with thee. Blessed art thou among women, and blessed is the fruit of thy womb, Jesus.
28: Holy Mary, Mother of God, pray for us sinners, now and at the hour of our death. Amen.
27: Hail Mary, full of grace, the Lord is with thee. Blessed art thou among women, and blessed is the fruit of thy womb, Jesus.
28: Holy Mary, Mother of God, pray for us sinners, now and at the hour of our death. Amen.
27: Hail Mary, full of grace, the Lord is with thee. Blessed art thou among women, and blessed is the fruit of thy womb, Jesus.
28: Holy Mary, Mother of God, pray for us sinners, now and at the hour of our death. Amen.
27: Hail Mary, full of grace, the Lord is with thee. Blessed art thou among women, and blessed is the fruit of thy womb, Jesus.
28: Holy Mary, Mother of God, pray for us sinners, now and at the hour of our death. Amen.
27: Hail Mary, full of grace, the Lord is with thee. Blessed art thou among women, and blessed is the fruit of thy womb, Jesus.
28: Holy Mary, Mother of God, pray for us sinners, now and at the hour of our death. Amen.
27: Hail Mary, full of grace, the Lord is with thee. Blessed art thou among women, and blessed is the fruit of thy womb, Jesus.
28: Holy Mary, Mother of God, pray for us sinners, now and at the hour of our death. Amen.
27: Hail Mary, full of grace, the Lord is with thee. Blessed art thou among women, and blessed is the fruit of thy womb, Jesus.
28: Holy Mary, Mother of God, pray for us sinners, now and at the hour of our death. Amen.
27: Hail Mary, full of grace, the Lord is with thee. Blessed art thou among women, and blessed is the fruit of thy womb, Jesus.
28: Holy Mary, Mother of God, pray for us sinners, now and at the hour of our death. Amen.
27: Hail Mary, full of grace, the Lord is with thee. Blessed art thou among women, and blessed is the fruit of thy womb, Jesus.
28: Holy Mary, Mother of God, pray for us sinners, now and at the hour of our death. Amen.
27: Hail Mary, full of grace, the Lord is with thee. Blessed art thou among women, and blessed is the fruit of thy womb, Jesus.
28: Holy Mary, Mother of God, pray for us sinners, now and at the hour of our death. Amen.
27: Glory be to the Father, and to the Son, and to the Holy Spirit.
28: As it was in the beginning, is now, and ever shall be, world without end. Amen.
27: O my Jesus,
28: forgive us our sins, save us from the fires of hell. lead all souls to heaven, especially those most in need of your mercy.
27: The fourth joyful mystery, the presentation of the Lord in the temple. The intention for this mystery is for men discerning a call to consecrated life and priesthood, especially those considering crozier religious life.
4: Our Father, who art in heaven, hallowed be thy name. Thy kingdom come, thy will be done on earth as it is in heaven.
28: Give us this day our daily bread, and forgive us our trespasses, as we forgive those who trespass against us. And lead us not into temptation, but deliver us from evil. Amen.
4: Hail Mary, full of grace, the Lord is with thee. Blessed art thou among women, and blessed is the fruit of thy womb, Jesus.
28: Holy Mary, Mother of God, pray for us sinners, now and at the hour of our death. Amen.
4: Hail Mary, full of grace, the Lord is with thee. Blessed art thou among women, and blessed is the fruit of thy womb, Jesus.
28: Holy Mary, Mother of God, pray for us sinners, now and at the hour of our death. Amen.
4: Hail Mary, full of grace, the Lord is with thee.

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5: God is with thee. Blessed art thou among women, and blessed is the fruit of thy womb, Jesus.
6: Holy Mary, Mother of God, pray for us sinners, now and at the hour of our death. Amen.
5: Hail Mary, full of grace, the Lord is with thee. Blessed art thou among women, and blessed is the fruit of thy womb, Jesus.
6: Holy Mary, Mother of God, pray for us sinners, now and at the hour of our death. Amen.
5: Hail Mary, full of grace, the Lord is with thee. Blessed art thou among women, and blessed is the fruit of thy womb, Jesus.
6: Holy Mary, Mother of God, pray for us sinners, now and at the hour of our death. Amen.
5: Glory be to the Father, and to the Son, and to the Holy Spirit.
6: As it was in the beginning, is now, and ever shall be, world without end. Amen.
5: O my Jesus,
6: forgive us our sins, save us from the fires of hell. Lead all souls to heaven, especially those most in need of your mercy.
7: The fifth joyful mystery, the finding of Jesus in the temple. The intention for this mystery is for the Church of the Diocese of Phoenix and its leaders, their efforts to spread the gospel and deepen the gift of faith may bear fruit. Our Father who art in heaven, hallowed be thy name. Thy kingdom come, thy will be done on earth as it is in heaven.
6: Give us this day our daily bread, and forgive us our trespasses, as we forgive those who trespass against us. And lead us not into temptation, but deliver us from evil. Amen.
7: Hail Mary, full of grace, the Lord is with thee. Blessed art thou among women, and blessed is the fruit of thy womb, Jesus.
6: Holy Mary, Mother of God, pray for us sinners, now and at the hour of our death. Amen.
7: Hail Mary, full of grace, the Lord is with thee. Blessed art thou among women, and blessed is the fruit of thy womb, Jesus.
6: Holy Mary, Mother of God, pray for us sinners, now and at the hour of our death. Amen.
7: Hail Mary, full of grace, the Lord is with thee. Blessed art thou among women, and blessed is the fruit of thy womb, Jesus.
6: Holy Mary, Mother of God, pray for us sinners, now and at the hour of our death. Amen.
7: Hail Mary, full of grace, the Lord is with thee. Blessed art thou among women, and blessed is the fruit of thy womb, Jesus.
6: Holy Mary, Mother of God, pray for us sinners, now and at the hour of our death. Amen.
7: Hail Mary, full of grace, the Lord is with thee. Blessed art thou among women, and blessed is the fruit of thy womb, Jesus.
6: Holy Mary, Mother of God, pray for us sinners, now and at the hour of our death. Amen.
7: Hail Mary, full of grace, the Lord is with thee. Blessed art thou among women, and blessed is the fruit of thy womb, Jesus.
6: Holy Mary, Mother of God, pray for us sinners, now and at the hour of our death. Amen.
7: Hail Mary, full of grace, the Lord is with thee. Blessed art thou among women, and blessed is the fruit of thy womb, Jesus.
6: Holy Mary, Mother of God, pray for us sinners, now and at the hour of our death. Amen.
7: Hail Mary, full of grace, the Lord is with thee. Blessed art thou among women, and blessed is the fruit of thy womb, Jesus.
6: Holy Mary, Mother of God, pray for us sinners, now and at the hour of our death. Amen.
7: Hail Mary, full of grace, the Lord is with thee. Blessed art thou among women, and blessed is the fruit of thy womb, Jesus.
6: Holy Mary, Mother of God, pray for us sinners, now and at the hour of our death. Amen.
7: Hail Mary, full of grace, the Lord is with thee. Blessed art thou among women, and blessed is the fruit of thy womb, Jesus.
6: Holy Mary, Mother of God, pray for us sinners, now and at the hour of our death. Amen.
7: Glory be to the Father, and to the Son, and to the Holy Spirit.
6: As it was in the beginning, is now, and ever shall be, world without end. Amen.
7: O my Jesus,
6: forgive us our sins, save us from the fires of hell. Lead all souls to heaven, especially those most in need of your mercy.
7: Hail, Holy Queen.
6: Mother of mercy, our life, our sweetness, and our hope. To thee do we cry, poor banished children of Eve. To thee do we send up our sighs, mourning and weeping in this valley of tears. Turn then, most gracious advocate, thine eyes of mercy toward us,

0: after this our exile, show unto us the blessed fruit of thy womb, Jesus. O clement, O loving, O sweet Virgin Mary.
1: Pray for us, O Holy Mother of God,
0: that we may be made worthy of the promises of Christ. Amen.
1: In the name of the Father, and of the Son, and of the Holy Spirit.
0: Amen.
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3: Hello, everyone. This is Elizabeth Marietti with Radio Family Rosary. And today, we're very blessed to be speaking with Father Ken Schmidt. He is a priest in the Diocese of Kalamazoo, Michigan. He is also a licensed professional counselor who works extensively on forgiveness, in particular with childhood abuse and neglect. Welcome, Father.
4: Thank you.
3: Father, tell us about the work that you've done in forgiveness, and what are the steps that some of our listeners can do? So many people are hurting out there right now. And in particular, you've worked with childhood abuse, but that carries into adulthood and it affects our lives, as you well know. So how can they understand what forgiveness is and what it isn't?
4: Those are great questions, and that'll take us a little while to get to all of those. This all began when I was a priest working with someone in the parish who was coming to me to talk about her own experience of being abused. And she sat down one day and she said, "I think I'm ready to forgive, and I don't know what to do. What should I do?" And I looked at her, and then I gave her this really profound answer, which was, silence, because I had no idea how to answer her question. And so I went to my priest support group and I said, it was very embarrassing that someone came to me and said, "How do I forgive?" And I had nothing to say to her about how to do it. So I asked the priest, "Tell me what to tell her." And I was met with another room full of silence. It was awful to know that we as representatives of the church speak about forgiveness and the need for forgiveness and the desire for forgiveness, but we couldn't answer the question of how to do it, period. I think that many of us think it's something like saying, "I apologize," or "I forgive you," and we shake hands and then we're done. And yet we know that if that's all it was, we would have done it a long time ago and we would feel better. My basic premise is that forgiveness is a very complex process. It has a lot of pieces to it, and that's part of what makes it difficult, is that I'm going to presume that all of us who are listening have done some of the pieces, but we haven't done others, and so we're kind of stuck. We know that it's not done yet. We know that we're still bothered by whatever the harm or damage or hurt or wound that happened to us. We know that we're still carrying around that burden in some way.
3: And as Christians, especially Catholic Christians, the Lord calls us to forgive, but sometimes in our hearts, we can't.
4: It's just, we find it impossible. And I believe that there are lots of reasons, and I can even just tick some off of what gets in the way of forgiving, because we have these reasons in our head of why we can't or won't. So I'm just going to tick some off. Maybe you'll recognize some of them. I'm not going to forgive because the person who hurt me hasn't apologized or hasn't asked for forgiveness. Or the person who hurt me doesn't even acknowledge that they hurt me, or they don't admit their responsibility. Or the person who hurt me doesn't deserve it. Or the person who hurt me might just go out and do something else that hurts someone else. Or it's too hard to remember the injury, so I don't even want to bring it up. If I forgive someone, then I might lose my anger, and my anger gives me a sense of power. If I forgive, then I'm admitting that I'm a bad person. That has some confusing dynamics to it, but it's a common reason.
3: So blaming,
4: I'm willing to forgive,
3: blaming themselves. Is that what
4: yes, you mean? Yes. Yes. especially because of my work with childhood trauma survivors. Trauma survivors tend to blame themselves for what happened, and therefore, if they admit they did anything wrong, by forgiving, they think it's their wrong rather than the person who hurt them. I'm willing to forgive, but only when they have suffered as much as I have, or I simply admit that I don't want to forgive because I'd rather seek revenge and make sure that they hurt like I do. And then the common reason I think that we're trying to address today is I simply don't know how to do it, what's involved in it.
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1: Greetings, friends and new listeners, and welcome to The Sound of Faith. I'm Sharon Knotts, thanking you for joining us today because we know faith comes by hearing and hearing by the Word of God. Today's message by my father, Brother Hardy, is entitled, God's Vineyard. I believe this word will do a work in your heart to inspire you to yield to the working of the Holy Spirit in your life, to bring forth much fruit for His glory, because the greatest danger for any Christian is to become barren and unfruitful. And now, God's Vineyard.
2: I'm going to see if you want to hear the Word of God. I want to see if you've got your Sunday morning bath. You need to keep cleansed. The devil's bombarding you all the time. You can't even ride the transit bus. He's bombarding you with songs, with his propaganda, with his suggestion. Amen? You got to get washed of that stuff. That's what David said, wash me with hyssop, and I shall be whiter than snow. Cleanse me. This is a daily thing. In fact, sometimes you might have to take a couple baths. So 3.5 years of Jesus' teaching was cleansing those 12. John 13, 14, 15, 16 was spoken only to the disciples of Jesus. How many say amen? They were the ones that ate the Passover meal. They were the ones that he washed their feet. And it went from 12 to 11 because Judas was going to be taken away from them. You following me? He had already let the lie of the devil penetrate him and evidently wasn't listening to the word of Jesus to cleanse him from the lie. The Bible said he was a thief, but Jesus chose him anyway and showed that he had confidence in the Judas by letting him be the treasurer. But he let that word slip. The devil wants to get you out of your secret place of prayer, where you're in contact with God, where God can bring to your remembrance His word that keeps cleansing you from your evil walk amongst mankind. But it backfired, because whenever the devil gives you something that's going to seem so wonderful and so good for you, it's going to backfire on you every time. Now let me get to the grapevine. First of all, there's two grapevines I'm going to be preaching about. And the grapevine is a source of joy. How many knew that? Bad connotation. Be not drunk with wine, which is excess. Bad joy. Spiritual joy, but be ye filled with the Spirit, singing and making melody in your heart unto God. Just like the sinner drinks the wine, and he gets so full of the wine, he starts staggering home singing, show me the way to go home, and I'm lost, and I want to go to bed. I had a couple drinks about an hour ago, and it went right to my head. But the wine of the Spirit goes to the heart and to the soul. How many say amen? Two vines. Go to Isaiah, the 5th chapter. Now I will sing to my beloved a song of my beloved touching his vineyard. My beloved hath a vineyard in a very fruitful hill. Isaiah is singing. So I'm going to sing a song about my beloved in his vineyard. And the song is saying, my beloved has a vineyard in a very, very fruitful hill. You better get your laughing in now, because some of you ain't going to laugh as I go on. And he fenced it, put a wall of protection about it, and gathered out the stones that would hinder its growth, and plant it with the choicest vine. Two things. It should bring forth fruit because it's a fruitful hill and it's a blue ribbon plant. And I built the tower in the midst of it. What was the tower for in the vineyards? So the watchman could get up there to make sure that the enemy come in and steal and tear down. I built the tower in the midst of it, and I made a wine press therein. There's the ingredients protecting the fruitful hill with its choice vine. I mean, everything is perfect here. Fruitful hill, blue ribbon vine, walled in, fenced in, got a tower and watchman up there. And he brought a wine press. Why did he bring a wine press? Because God was looking for fruit. And God and Jesus is the same yesterday, today, and forever. And he's looking for fruit, not leaves. Remember Jesus walking and he saw a fig tree afar off and it had green leaves and it was pretty. No telling people would stop in their journey and sit under it to let the leaves block the sun of that semi-tropical Jerusalem. And Jesus wanted fruit. He wanted something to eat. God's looking for fruit. He don't care how pretty you are. He don't care how your settings are around you. He's looking for fruit. He's put a lot of money out getting that fruitful hill, getting that choice vine, huh? Building a wall, building a fence, building a tower, and hiring watchmen. And he looked that it should bring forth fruit, and it brought forth wild grapes, bitter. God then asked the question. And now, O inhabitants of Jerusalem and men of Judah, judge, I pray you, betwixt me and my vineyard. He said, I'm about to do something. I want you to judge to see whether I'm righteous. What could have been done more to my vineyard that I have not done in it? Tell me what I lack to do to bring forth the right grapes. Tell me. And he would have had to say, there's nothing more you could have done. You pricked the fruitful hill. You pricked the blue ribbon vine. You cut out the stones and everything that hindered it. You put a wall up. How many say amen? You put a fence up. You got watchmen there. You couldn't do any more. And the Lord was saying, why don't I have fruit? Amen. In the fifth verse he says, and now go to, or now listen to me. If you, a lot of times you find the word go to, especially if you read James. It means now listen to me. I will tell you what I will do to my vineyard. I will take away the hedge thereof, and it shall be eaten up by the enemy. And I'll break down the wall thereof, and it shall be trodden down by the enemy. And I will lay it waste. It shall not be pruned or digged, which means it will not going to be cleansed and purged. But there shall come up briars and thorns, and I will also command the clouds that they shall rain no rain on it. I'm going to tell the Holy Spirit, don't rain on them. Man, I'm telling you, that's a terrible shape of that vineyard's in. That's a terrible judgment, and nobody did it but God. And he had a right because it was his vineyard. He had a right because it was his vine. He had a right because he did everything to get fruit and they didn't bring forth fruit. So what did he do? He destroyed it. And now go to, you listen to me, I will tell you what I will do with my vineyard. I will take away the hedge thereof, and it shall be eaten up, and break down the wall thereof, and it shall be trodden down, and I shall lay it waste, and it shall not be pruned nor digged, but there shall come up briars and thorns, and I will also command the clouds that they should not rain upon it. Now he tells you in the seventh verse who the vineyard is, who the vine is in the vineyard. For the vineyard of the Lord of hosts is the house of Israel, my people, my Old Testament people. Amen. And the men of Judah is the pleasant plant. The chief one, Judah, is his lawgiver. How many say amen? They weren't going to be choice anymore. It wasn't going to be pleasant to him anymore. For the vineyard of the Lord is the house of Israel, and the men of Judah, the pleasant plant. And he looked for judgment, but that's what the fruit here is. He looked for judgment, for righteousness. But they behold oppression. He looked for righteousness and behold a cry of people that were being oppressed, crying out people that had evil done against them. He didn't find it in any Israel, and he sure didn't find it in Judah, his lawgiver. That's what God prophesied he would do. And that's what he did in the Passover week. He rejected Israel. He rejected Judah. He brought his judgment upon it. Only about 30 years or so after they crucified Jesus, that God fulfilled that he would tear it down, destroy it, by sending Titus, the Roman general. And they burnt that city to the ground, and Jesus fulfilled the prophecy that not one stone will be upon another as the temple. There wasn't a stone left on another of that magnificent building that took Herod 48 years to build.
1: Amen. What an insightful message by God's servant, Brother Hardy, God's Vineyard. This message, if you will allow it to penetrate deep into your spirit, will work the righteousness of Christ and the fruit of the Spirit in you and through you. Jesus said, I am the true vine, and my Father is the vine dresser, and you who believe in me are the branches. And like any good farmer, the Father is looking for fruit, good fruit, from every one of us. When one bears no fruit, he's cut out of the vine by the Father. And those who do bear fruit, he will prune that we might yield even more fruit. 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God sends his word to inspect our hearts to see if we are bringing forth godly fruit, and no one is exempt. Every branch will be inspected and pruned, and sadly, some will be removed. But this message can help us to cut away all that is barren and cultivate the spiritual things in our lives that will produce good fruit. 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Friends, if you've come to enjoy Sound of Faith programming with its classics by my father, R.G. Hardy, a true prophet of the Lord whose dynamic ministry has spanned six decades, and if you have been inspired by the teachings and exhortations the Lord has given to me, many that have been forged in the fiery trials of faith I endured after a serious back injury in 1992, if this ministry has witnessed in your spirit as being sound in doctrine, strong in faith, true to righteousness, and highly anointed, then we would ask you to support it by making a monthly donation of $25 for 1 year to help us maintain this station and the radio ministry. 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
1: Praise the Lord. Glad to be with you on the radio broadcast today. This is David Middleton, welcoming you to the Doers of the Word broadcast, where we're teaching you the uncompromised Word of God. We've been talking about the Word of God in your life. We've talked about how it lives and abides in you, how there's power in it to produce fruit, and the Word of God must be first place in your life. We've talked about the parable of the sower, how it brings forth fruit, how the enemy tries to take it out of the midst of your heart. And we've talked about being a hearer and a doer of the Word and how important that is if you are going to see fruit come forth from the Word of God. Now today we're going to talk about another aspect regarding the Word of God, and this is the subject of the importance of doctrine. Doctrine is spoken of throughout the Word of God, and it's shown to be important, especially in the New Testament, but also we see it in the Old Testament. The Old Testament word for doctrine means the instruction or the teaching that is brought forth. Doctrine is taking the teaching and the instruction that you get from the Word of God, and you learn doctrine from it. The New Testament word is a word which also refers to instruction that comes to you from the teaching, the same thing that you learn a doctrine and get established in it. In Proverbs chapter 1 and verse 2, the Bible says that we're to know wisdom and instruction. This word instruction is the word which refer to knowing instruction and doctrine. We're to know this. In Proverbs 1:3, it says we're to receive the instruction of wisdom. This is the doctrine that comes forth. We're to receive this and see it come forth to be established in us so that we have sound doctrine. In Proverbs 1:7, the Bible says, "The fear of the Lord is the beginning of knowledge, but fools despise wisdom and instruction," instruction that leads to good doctrine. Proverbs 8:10, "Receive my instruction, and not silver, and knowledge rather than choice gold." We got to get the knowledge of God, and we got to get God's instruction that leads us to proper doctrine in our life. Proverbs 8:33 says, "If you hear instruction, then you're going to be wise. Refuse it not." And Proverbs 12:1 says, "Whoso loveth instruction loveth knowledge." So you and I should want to get God's instruction that is going to bring forth His doctrine in our life. Now over in the New Testament, in Acts chapter 5 and verse 28, here's where the disciples, they were being persecuted because they were teaching the Word of God without compromise and doing the works of God in the name of Jesus. It says in Acts 5:28, where the council were coming against them, and he said, "Did not we straitly command you that you should not teach in this name? And behold, you have filled Jerusalem with your doctrine and intend to bring this man's blood upon us." Here they were teaching the Word of God, and they were filling the city, Jerusalem, with the doctrine of the Lord Jesus Christ. That's what God wants us to do. He wants us to fill our city and wherever we go, our world, with the true doctrine of the Word of God. In 2 John, in verse 9, it says, "Whosoever transgresseth and abideth not in the doctrine of Christ hath not God. He that abideth in the doctrine of Christ, he hath both the Father and the Son." And he says, "If there come any unto you and bring not this doctrine, receive him not into your house, neither bid him Godspeed." It's important that we abide in the doctrine of Christ to have the Father of Son in us. And if you don't abide in the doctrine of Christ, the Bible says that you don't have God. So doctrine is important. In fact, anybody that tries to bring a doctrine contrary to the Word of God, you are not to even let them come into your house or bid them Godspeed. In Revelation chapter 2 and verse 14, here is where he says, "I have a few things against thee, because thou hast there them that hold the doctrine of Balaam, who taught Balak to cast a stumbling block before the children of Israel, to eat things sacrificed unto idols, and to commit fornication. So hast thou also them that hold the doctrine of the Nicolaitans, which thing I hate." God was against the doctrine of Balaam and the doctrine of the Nicolaitans. The doctrine of Balaam, where he was choosing to do what Balak wanted him to do, to cast a stumbling block before the children of Israel. And that was, of course, the wrong thing to do. Anything contrary to the word, God is against it. And the doctrine of the Nicolaitans, Nicolai means conquer, laity means people. It was a spirit that was conquering the people and keeping them under their control. No, God does not want us to be controllers and dominators and manipulators. In Revelation chapter 2, in verse 19, he says how he knew their works, their charity, their service, their faith, their patience, their works. And he talked about in verse 20 how he had a few things that were against him because they allowed the woman Jezebel, who called herself a prophetess, to teach and seduce my servants. And they were, of course, walking in the wrong ways, trying to get him to commit fornication, eat things sacrificed to idols, and he gave her space to repent of her fornication. She repented not. And he talks about the judgment that would come upon her. And then he goes on and he says down in verse 24, he says, "But I say unto the rest of Thyatira, as many as have not this doctrine, have not known the depths of Satan as they speak, I will put upon you none other burden." Otherwise, there were some who did not have this wrong doctrine, and so they had not known the depths of Satan. This is why we've got to watch our doctrines so we don't follow after things that are contrary to the Word of God. In Deuteronomy chapter 32, verse 1, we see a scripture because we need to realize whose doctrine are we talking about. We're not talking about man's doctrine or some church's doctrine or some denomination's doctrine. The Bible says in Deuteronomy 32:1, "Give ear, O ye heavens, and I will speak, and hear, O earth, the words of my mouth. My doctrine shall drop as the rain. My speech shall distill as the dew, as the small rain upon the tender herb, and as the showers upon the grass." Whose doctrine is it? It's my doctrine. It is doctrine that comes from the Lord. In John chapter 7 and verse 16, Jesus answered them and said, "My doctrine is not mine, but his that sent me. If any man will do his will, he shall know of the doctrine, whether it be of God, or whether I speak of myself." And then he says in verse 18, "He that speaketh of himself seeketh his own glory, but he that seeketh his glory that sent him, the same is true, and no unrighteousness is in him." Here we see Jesus said the doctrine that he brought forth, it wasn't his, it was from the Father. It was the Father's doctrine. And so we see that it's important that we follow the Word of God, which is his doctrine. And if you're going to know the doctrine, it's any man who does his will. So as you not only receive teaching, but also as you do the Word of God, that's also part of it. Remember John 7:17, "If any man will do his will, he shall know of the doctrine." Doctrine is going to be established not just through teaching, but also by doing the Word of God. "He that doeth truth cometh to the light, that his deeds might be wrought in him." In John chapter 18 and verse 19, the high priest asked Jesus of his disciples and of his doctrine. Notice, they want to know who has fallen him, but also the doctrine, because doctrine was important. And, of course, Jesus said, "I spake openly to the world. I ever taught in the synagogue and the temple. Whether the Jews always resort in secretive, I said nothing." Otherwise, he had proclaimed his doctrine. But it's interesting that doctrine was important. He taught it openly, and that they wanted to know about his doctrine. Now, how do we get good doctrine? In Deuteronomy chapter 4, in verse 36, the Bible says this, "Out of heaven he made thee to hear his voice, that he might instruct thee." Instruct thee is going to bring forth a good doctrine. So God wants you to hear his voice, and he's going to instruct you and show you what he wants you to do, and show you the truth, so you learn the things that are of the Lord. It says, "Thou heardest his words out of the midst of the fire." And we already saw in Deuteronomy 32, verse 1, where he talks about how his doctrine shall drop as the rain. It's going to come from the Lord, and it's just going to come to you as you receive the Word of God. So you and I need to get the Word of God in us and spend time in the Word and then do it so that we will get his doctrine in us. Now in Isaiah chapter 28, in verse 9, the Bible says, "Whom shall he teach knowledge, and whom shall he make to understand doctrine? Them that are weaned from the milk and drawn from the breasts." That tells you something. We're going to be taught knowledge, and then we're going to understand doctrine. So that tells you something. Doctrine is not established just because you get a little bit of knowledge. You are taught knowledge. but then you are made to understand doctrine because of the spiritual understanding that comes forth, not just from the word that you hear, but by doing it. It's very important that you understand the word of God, and this happens because you take hold of it, you do it, you apply it in your life. And as you do that, you will understand doctrine. And notice it says it's those who are weaned from the milk and drawn from the breasts. Otherwise, those that are weaned from the milk and drawn from the breasts, those are the ones that are seeking after the Word of God. Those are the ones that have grown up. They're not just a spiritual baby any longer. They become experienced in the Word of righteousness, as it talks about over in Hebrews chapter 5. They're no more a baby. And so they develop in the things of the Lord. Doctrine comes through much study of the Word of God and acting upon it in your life. In Isaiah, in chapter 29, in verse 24, here it talks about, he says, "They also that erred in spirit shall come to understanding, and they that murmured shall learn doctrine." Interesting statement here. It talks about shall learn doctrine. These are the ones that had murmured against God, but God wants to bring every one of us to the place of learning doctrine. There's some that have resisted his doctrine, some that have not submitted to his word, but he still wants us to come to understanding and learn doctrine. And the word here for learn is a word which means to goad. To goad. To goad means was a sharp pointed stick used in driving oxen to drive them with a goad or to urge them on. Meaning God is going to work to drive you as a goad to learn doctrine, to become established and disciplined in it. That's what he wants this all to be established in, the Word of God, and have his doctrine established in it, disciplined in it. Remember, it comes because of not just knowledge, but because you hear and do the Word and you get established in it. Now, this is why we got, of course, study the Word. You know, the Bible says, study to show yourself approved, a workman that needeth not be ashamed, rightly dividing the word of truth. 2 Timothy chapter 2, in verse 15. It's important that we spend the time in this. Now, a lot of times, people, they don't have an understanding of a particular area of the Word of God, and someone tries to bring revelation to them. Sometimes they're not open whatsoever. In Mark chapter 1, in verse 27, when he was casting out the demons, he said they were all amazed, insomuch that they questioned among themselves, saying, "What thing is this? What new doctrine is this? For with authority commandeth even the unclean spirits, and they do obey him." You know, some things that people bring forth, if it's not in line with the Word, then you don't accept it. But if it's in line with the Word, such as casting out demons, and this is true today, where people have rejected this, yet Jesus said, "These signs shall follow them that believe. In my name they shall cast out the demons." We should not be resistant to that, because it's established as the Word of God and doctrine that is supposed to be operating in our life. They were saying, "What thing is this?" They were questioning among themselves. Well, God wants us to get the truth about the doctrine of the Lord. We've opened up talking about this today, and we're going to continue on in the next broadcast. God bless you. In closing, are you looking for a New Testament church? We teach and preach the uncompromised Word of God with in-depth teaching, bringing forth scripture after scripture on subject after subject. I display all of the scriptures for all to see by video projector as I'm teaching. I invite you to visit Jesus is Lord Outreach Center. 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For more information, please call 602-279-5212. 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
7: 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Welcome to my silver anniversary year. Been on the radio now. This is my 25th year, if you can believe that. Today's Bible study, The Rich Young Ruler. Pretty good guy, actually. Hey, call somebody and tell them the radio program's on, if you would. And I will, I'll make some quick announcements and we'll go for it. This is Brother Mike. I'm the professional counselor at the Arizona Deliverance Center. We're downtown on 15th Avenue, just south of Osborne Road. 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It has all of our ministry services. 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I hope you'll join me. 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I sure hope you'll join us. Starts at 7 o'clock. May God richly bless you. Hey, the rich young ruler, this poor guy, telling you, he was actually really a good person. Have you ever read the story? Of course you have. Let's take a look at it together. Mark chapter 10, starting at verse 17. Some young man, relatively young man, raised in a rich family, grew up with wealth, grew up God-fearing, good person. This is when Jesus was traveling forth. There came someone running up to him and kneeled down to him. Okay, now right out of the gate, the rich young ruler is right on the money, right? That's exactly how you're to handle the Lord Jesus. Couldn't be any better. Perfect. And he says to Jesus, "Good master." This is King James Version. "What shall I do that I might inherit eternal life?" Translation, "What do I need to do to go to heaven? What do I need to do to be saved?" But here's the problem. The rich young ruler recognizes Jesus' authority as a representative of God, but called him a teacher. Didaskalos is the Greek word for teacher. He says, "Good teacher, what shall I do that I might inherit eternal life?" And at that time, 2,000 years ago, there was an old rabbinic saying going around. Everybody had heard of it and everybody knew it. And it went like this, quote, "There is nothing else good but the law." So everybody had that saying in their mind, and so did this rich young ruler. He had that in his mind too. So Jesus calls him on it. And Jesus said, "Why are you calling me good? There is none good but one, God." And then Jesus said, and by the way, you know the commandments. You don't do what? You don't commit adultery. You don't murder people. You don't steal. You don't provide false witness against others. You don't defraud. You honor your father and your mother. You know what the commandments are. You were raised with them. You believed in them. You still do believe in them. And then the rich young ruler says to the Lord, he says, "Master," didaskalos, "teacher, all these I have observed from my youth." I observed all these from my youth. And then something really interesting happened. Jesus says to him, says he's looking at him, and he says, "He loved him." Now that's the Greek word agapao, and it means to show love to someone. It's the verb of the Greek noun agape. Agapao means to put your love into action. Jesus, beholding him, loved him, and he says to him, again, he's saying this in a loving way, not a critical way, not a negative way. He says, one thing you're missing, one thing you're lacking, go your way, sell what you have, give it to the poor, and if you do that, you will have treasure in heaven. And then come, take up the cross, and follow me. Now, the Greek word for take up there is iro, which means to pick up and get rid of. Come and pick up and get rid of your cross and follow me. What was his cross? What was his cross? He was a good person, godly person, followed the commandments, good man of God. What was his cross? Well, of course, it was greed. The Bible says the love of money is the root of all evil. The Greek word phalagoras, to be fond of something, to have an emotional affection for something. The love of money, phalagoras, is the root of all evil. And here you see it come to pass. This guy had a cross of greed he was carrying around with him, and Jesus told him to get rid of it. And the only way to get rid of it was to A, stop doing it, and B, do the opposite. And the sin in your life, friend, hasn't left over the years because A, you haven't done the opposite, and thereby you haven't gotten rid of it. You have to get rid of sin and do the opposite in order to keep it from coming back. In some places, the text says that you must renew your mind. Then in the next verse, after Jesus told him what to do and then what to get rid of, it says, he was sad. The Greek word is stugnazo. Stugnazo means he went into a depression. This guy was so fond of his lifestyle. He lived wealthy. His parents were wealthy. His family was wealthy. He came from wealthy people, and he lived in a wealthy area of Jerusalem. He was sad, depressed, and he went away grieved. Greek word lupeo, emotionally down. I mean, this really hurt him. Here the Lord Jesus was trying to help him, and the rich young ruler called him his teacher. He knew he was a great teacher. He gave him the truthful information. He looked into his heart and saw what was there. And instead of being grateful and seeing it and believing it and receiving and taking it in, he went into a depression. He tanked. Why did he tank? Why was he depressed? Why was he emotionally down? It says it right in the same verse. Quote, he had great possessions. He had extensive material things, which represented his wealth. Then it says Jesus turned around and looked at his disciples, because they were standing there watching this exchange. They saw him talking to Jesus, and they were listening to what he said and what Jesus said to him. And then Jesus drops a bomb on the disciples. Their mouths hit the floor. The rich young ruler had already drug his mouth off. Behind him, it was boom, hit the dirt and just didn't come back up. He was so stunned. Now his disciples are standing there with the same looks on their faces. Jesus said, how hardly shall they that have riches enter the kingdom of God? Can you believe that? Yeah, scary, isn't it? But notice it isn't the money that's the problem. It's the affection you put on it. Material things are not the problem. It's the affection of the soul that you put on it. Jesus called many people to serve, did he not? Yeah, Luke chapter 9. It came to pass as they went in the way, a certain scribe said to him, Lord, I will follow you wherever you go. Jesus said, hey, listen, partner. Listen up, buddy. Foxes have holes. Birds have nests. I don't have anywhere to sleep tonight. I don't have anywhere to sleep tomorrow night. Translation, my life is not fixed. It's not convenient. You would have to live an unfixed, abnormal, inconvenient life. The guy ran off and wouldn't do it. Jesus said to another disciple, follow me. And the disciple said to him, Luke chapter 9, Lord, suffer me to first go bury my father. He died recently. Jesus said, okay, that's not reasonable, because under Jewish tradition, you had to bury somebody within 24 hours of their death. That means that guy was standing there talking to Jesus, his dad had died, already died, and was probably already buried. And then Jesus said, knowing that the guy was already buried, said, let the dead bury their dead. You go and preach the kingdom of God. Another one, it says, said to him, Luke chapter 9, Lord, I will follow you, but let me first go and bid them farewell at home that are at my house. I want to go say goodbye to them, give them some hugs and some kisses. Well, Jesus knew better than to let him do that, because if he got there, somebody would talk him out of preaching the gospel. So Jesus said, no man, having put his hand to the plow, when he looks back, is fit for the kingdom of God. Friend, you turned your life over to the Lord years ago, and then you got distracted with friends, with lovers, with love, with romance, with kids, with bills, with debts. And it's time for you to make a change. You got to do it quickly. AI is on the horizon. It's going to take over the planet. The Antichrist will follow soon thereafter. Time is running out, friend. Get rid of your cross and follow me, Jesus said to the rich young ruler. Get rid of your cross and come follow me. See you next time.
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0: Welcome to For Zion's Sake. Isaiah 62:1 is taken directly out of the Hebrew Scriptures when the prophet Isaiah declared, "For Zion's sake I will not keep silent, and for Jerusalem's sake I will not keep quiet, until her righteousness goes forth like brightness, and her salvation like a torch that is burning." Your hosts for the program are Shelley and June Volk, Jewish believers burdened to see Jew and Gentile become one, believers strengthened in their faith and for their Jewish kinsmen to come to the saving knowledge of Jesus as the Messiah, the Son of God.
1: Bless the Lord and welcome to For Zion's Sake. We thank you for joining us. We're the Volks. My name is Shelley.
2: And my name is June. Hi, everyone.
1: It's good to be with you as we pick up on the theme that we started yesterday. And our subject this week is biblical success and prosperity. Emphasis on biblical. And we started yesterday's program, as we will today, by listening to Isaiah 55, verses 8 to 9. "For my thoughts are not your thoughts, neither are your ways my ways, declares the Lord. For as the heavens are higher than the earth, so are my ways higher than your ways, and my thoughts than your thoughts." And Junia pointed out yesterday, when Jesus walked the earth, he said, "I am the way, the truth, and the life. No man comes to the Father but by me." So we need to understand the ways of God. Now, we also need to understand how God interprets words rather than us giving our own definition. For example, when you hear the word success, you no doubt think of money, material possessions, having an important position, and enjoying the world, what the world would call the good life. The definition in the dictionary of success is a favorable result, a wished-for ending, gaining of wealth or advantage. And prosperity means good fortune and being successful. But God's ways, as we just said, are different than our ways. His thoughts are so much different than ours. We went to Psalm 1 and read the first three verses. And actually, in verse 1, Junie, we come across that word way again. "How blessed is the man who does not walk in the counsel of the wicked, nor stand in the way or path of sinners. They don't sit in the seat of scoffers, but the delight of this one is in the law of the Lord." And in verse 3 it says, "And in whatever he does, he prospers." That's the man that delights in the word of the Lord, who does not walk in the path or the ways of the wicked. He doesn't stand in the path of sinners. And he doesn't sit in the seat of scoffers. So again, we're beginning to see what really is biblical success and prosperity. Well, I believe, and I think you will also, spiritual prosperity and success is far more than anything the world can give us. We went to 1 Kings chapter 2, verse 3, when David gave instructions to his son Solomon, who was going to become the king. And after the instructions, it said, "So that you may succeed in all that you do, wherever you turn." And what was his instruction? Hear and obey the word of God. We read from Deuteronomy 29:9, when Moses spoke to Israel, he said, "Keep the words of this covenant to do them, that you may prosper in all that you do." You see, it's a continuous theme in the scripture. There is a clear message, and it tells us how to live, how we can obey the word of God, that we are to delight ourselves in the word, and that we become doers of the word. And all that will determine the degree of biblical success and biblical prosperity. We pointed out yesterday that the only time success is mentioned, either in the New or Old Testament, in the King James Version, is in the book of Joshua. And we read from verses 1 to 6, and then we picked up on 7 and 8. And in verse 7 it says, "Only be strong and courageous. Be careful to do according to all the law which Moses, my servant, commanded you. Do not turn from it to the right or the left, so you may prosper wherever you go." Verse 8. And this is where the word success appears in the King James Version. "This book of the law shall not depart from your mouth, but you shall meditate on it day and night, so that you may be careful to do all according to what is written in it. For then you will make your way prosperous, and then you will have success." I believe the point is really coming clearer and clearer, Junie, that success from God's viewpoint is very different than success from the world standpoint. And may God give us the right choice when we seek the terminology of the Bible, prosperity and success. Well, let's look at the Hebrew word for success. It's sochal, and it appears about 75 times in the Hebrew scriptures. And in over 50 of them, again, the word is translated success, it means to act wisely. Oh, I pray this could be inscribed in your mind, in your heart, and in your spirit. God's success, according to the Hebrew word, means to act wisely, to be skillful, and to be prudent. You see, now, you could, and then we'll say this often this week, you could be blessed financially, true, and that's part of success. But the heart of God for success is to act wisely, be prudent, be skillful. In all the verses that we read, it was always promising success and prosperity if you hear and obey the word of God. Who would not want to be successful?
2: And so when you mentioned God give us the right choice, what you were really, Shelley, was that we would choose God's way and not our own, and be sochal, act wisely.
1: It's really true. And you know, one of the best prayers, most powerful prayers in all of the scriptures is Paul's prayer to the Ephesian church. Now, it might not have the word success or prosperous in it, but I believe that this is a cry from all of our hearts. Ephesians 1, verses 17 to 19. That the God of our Lord Jesus, the Father of glory, may give you a spirit of wisdom and of revelation and a knowledge of him. I pray that the eyes of your heart may be enlightened so that you may know

0: in the saints. My brothers and sisters, how much more is it important to be biblically successful than worldly successful? And that prayer sums it all. The riches of the glory of his inheritance. And it's interesting, the word riches speaks of the glory. And many times, Jimmy, we see where the riches, or where our riches should lie. For example, in Romans 9:23, it speaks of the riches of his glory. In Romans 2:4, it speaks the riches of his kindness. And in a great prayer in verse 11, in chapter 11 of Romans, verse 33, it speaks of his riches of the wisdom and the knowledge of God. Can you think of a greater wealth than anybody could have rather than the riches of the wisdom of God?
1: And you know, Shelley, it also says in the scriptures, where your treasure is, there will your heart be also. So if our whole treasure, our whole desire is really in the knowledge of God, to know him, to experience him, to learn about his ways, you know, Israel knew Moses' acts, but Moses knew God's ways.
0: Yes.
1: And as his servants, to know the way of the Lord, that our hearts would be one with him, to see his heart's desire be accomplished through our life, through our family, through our marriage, through our community, through our church.
0: Yes, Lord.
1: That's a treasure and part of his richness that money can't buy, Shelley. Nothing this side of heaven compares to loving God and having our treasure in him.
0: Hallelujah.
1: For eternity.
0: Hallelujah. Oh, treasures and riches are something that we should long for. It says in Proverbs 22, verse 1, a good name is to be more desired than great riches. In Proverbs 22, 4, the reward of humility and the fear of the Lord are riches, honor, and life. Then if you have your book, your Bible open to Proverbs 24, well, then read the first four verses. Do not be envious of evil men, nor desire to be with them. It sounds a little like Psalm 1, doesn't it, Junie? For their minds devise violence, and their lips talk of trouble. By wisdom a house is built, and by understanding it is established, and by knowledge the rooms are filled with all precious and pleasant riches. Who would not want riches like this? We read in Philippians 4:19, my God shall supply all your needs according to his riches and glory in Christ Jesus. Junie, I hope your and my appetites are being whetted, as well as our audience, that we should be desirous of this. No matter what it takes, can we enjoy the riches and glory in the Messiah Jesus?
1: And that's really it, Shelley, because when you think of the Lord supplying all of our needs according to his riches and glory, the general thought is outside of ourselves.
0: Really?
1: You know, paying our bills, food, clothing, the necessities of life. But there are riches that are greater that he wants to supply for us that we need. And that is his humility, his forgiveness, his love, his ways, and not our own. And it's a promise in Philippians that he will supply that for us in our need. And I think we all need it, Shelley, in our marriages, with our families, with our neighbors, with our enemies. We need God's love in us to pour out from us and ask him to pour that into us. And that is sorchal. That is success, Shelley.
0: Success, again, we need to repeat it so it's so clear. Success from God's viewpoint is to act wisely, to be prudent in what God calls you to be. Hallelujah. We need to see that riches are spoken of.

0: so often in scriptures, the riches of his glory, as we said before. And there's a tremendous verse in James chapter 2, verse 5. Listen, my beloved brethren, did not God choose the poor in this world to be rich in faith and heirs of the kingdom which he promised to those who love him? Junie, what a concluding verse to end this program with. Listen, my brethren, did not God choose the poor in this world to be rich in faith and heirs of the kingdom which he promised to those who love him? Lord, we thank you, Lord. We thank you, Lord. You are so abundant. There's nothing that you do halfway. It's total riches in glory and riches in the Lord, because we are full of sochal. We act wisely and will be successful in the Lord.
1: And we have you, Jesus.
0: In your name we pray.
2: Amen.
3: 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Until next time, the Lord bless thee and keep thee. The Lord make his face to shine upon thee and be gracious unto thee. 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
8: What I want to say to young people as they are beginning their marriages, and somebody says to them, what do you do to keep the passion going? What do you do to keep love's fire lit? I want to say, listen, the devotion of you to another person so that your heart becomes one and beats together through the good times and the bad times. I want to tell you something. It only gets better. Better and better and better as God makes two people one. That is his blessing. You got a better plan. Don't make me laugh.
9: 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In today's episode, Pastor Brian continues his lesson from Psalm 2. Inviting us to rejoice in the grace found in God's warning and the blessing found in His refuge. You can find this lesson and many others when you visit unlimitedgrace.com. And while you're there, look for Pastor Brian's book, The Multi-Generational Church Crisis. This compelling book asks the question of the church, what could be accomplished in the name of Christ if we could better understand each other? Let's hear now from Dr. Brian Chappell as he shares the second half of the lesson, When God Laughs.
10: Let me ask that you would look in your Bibles this morning at Psalm 2. Psalm 2 is the most frequently quoted psalm in the New Testament. So if you say, what psalms are frequently there? You would say two, and most important to the apostles and prophets in the New Testament, Psalm 2. One of the reasons, I think, perhaps, is a verse that you're going to recognize as I get there, which reminds us that we are called to kiss the sun. Isn't that a great summer psalm to begin with? You've heard of sun-kissed oranges. This is a sun-kissed psalm.
8: And I think you'll find it even more sweet as the Lord is telling us here of his great passion for his people as he sends a Savior to save. Let's stand as we honor God's word. Psalm 2 in your Grace Bibles, that's page 448. Psalm 2. The psalmist writes, "Why do the nations rage and the peoples plot in vain? The kings of the earth set themselves and the rulers take counsel together against the Lord and against his anointed, saying, 'Let us burst their bonds apart and cast away their cords from us.' He who sits in the heavens laughs. The Lord holds them in derision. Then he will speak to them in his wrath and terrify them in his fury, saying, 'As for me, I have set my king on Zion, my holy hill. I will tell of the decree the Lord said to me, "You are my son. Today I have begotten you. Ask of me, and I will make the nations your heritage and the ends of the earth your possession. You shall break them with a rod of iron and dash them in pieces like a potter's vessel. Now, therefore, O kings, be wise. Be warned, O rulers of the earth. Serve the Lord with fear and rejoice with trembling. Kiss the Son, lest he be angry and you perish in the way, for his wrath is quickly kindled. Blessed are all who take refuge in him." Let's pray together. Heavenly Father, would you bless us by teaching us how we might take refuge in your Son this day? This psalm, for all its magnificence, is a call to intimacy, to closeness to the Son, to a relationship so dear it's being called kissing the Son, an embrace of grace that shows how great is your love for us, and as we respond, the blessing of your care now and forever. So bless us by understanding that our lives might reflect this goodness, we pray. In Jesus' name, amen. Please be seated. Is it true that humor is never in the Bible? Does God ever laugh? And of course, the psalm in front of you answers the question, doesn't it? It specifically says in verse 4, "He who sits in the heavens laughs." Why? If you get nothing else from today, what I want you to hear is this. When the Bible tells us that God is laughing, he is not laughing at you. Not your foolishness, not your weakness, not your sin. The intention of God is not to laugh at you. It is to rejoice over you. Because Kathy and I wrote a book on marriage, we still get radio interviews with some frequency, and we've just learned to anticipate a standard question that will come in those radio interviews, and we say we've been married something like 38 years, and the standard question is, how do you keep love's fires lit after the initial passion dies? Now, first of all, I'm not about to confess that the initial passion dies with my wife right beside me, right? I actually do want to say, what are you talking about? When a marriage has weathered storms and crises, trials and tears, excitement and escapades, built a family, built trust, built memories together, when you cannot remember life without your other, when your lover is your friend and your confidant and your heart and your spouse, when you hate being apart and you love getting back together, When that happens, you want to tell me you got a better plan? I will tell you, this is the blessing of God upon his people. And yes, it is my anniversary week, so I get to say all this. But if you're going to tell me there's a better plan than this, because what I want to say to young people as they are beginning their marriages and somebody says to them, what do you do to keep the passion going? What do you do to keep love's fire lit? I want to say, listen, the devotion of you to another person so that your heart becomes one and beats together through the good times and the bad times. I want to tell you something. It only gets better. Better and better and better as God makes two people one. That is his blessing. You got a better plan. Don't make me laugh. Which is actually what God says in verse 5, loosely translated. After God says he laughs at those who say they have a better provision, then he will speak to them in his wrath and terrify them in his fury, saying, as for me, I have set my king on Zion, my holy hill. I don't really like verse 5. He will speak to them in his wrath. He will terrify them in his fury. We've been talking about a God who laughs. I'm not too intimidated by that. But then God says, no, listen. I laugh at the understanding that you look at my blessing and you say you got a better plan. I have intention to have my people know the beauty of walking with me, the significance of their lives, the wonder of their love shared. And you're going to take that away because you say you've got a better plan? Don't make me laugh. In fact, I will tell you something that will bring my fury. You and I know that laughter can sometimes be accompanied by an edge of anger. I have a sister-in-law who wears a t-shirt that says, "Don't start with me." Now, I laugh, but I'm also a little bit cautious, right? And God is saying he laughs, but he's saying, you need to listen to me. I told you that you are warring against the Lord and his anointed. The one who is meant to bring the blessing of God into the world, into your families, into your daily life. And you say you have got a better plan. That anger should accompany laughter. If God is laughing at the wrong, but also angry at the damage. I mean, you and I know that laughter and anger can sometimes go very close together. I can remember when our first daughter was born and I took a couple of preschool boys to visit mom and new baby in the hospital, and the little boys were not nearly as interested in baby sister as they were in the bouncy hospital beds, right? Because they could get on the hospital beds and they could bounce all the way to the ceiling with shrieks of laughter, and I very quickly said, that's enough. Which, of course, led to one more super bounce, which sent Jordan rocketing off of the bed to crack his head open on the floor. Now, two things are happening right at once. I care a lot, and I'm really mad. Right? I'm so concerned, but at the very same moment, I'm upset, I'm angry that he would hurt himself in that way. And when God has said here, listen, you're actually plotting against my anointed, my plan, the rule of love, the rule of righteousness that I intend for my people, and you want to undo that. God has a righteous anger at such things. And it's meant to caution us. At the same time, it's meant to comfort us. What does God do with his anger? Verse 6 again. As for me, I have set my king on Zion, my holy hill. Who's he talking about? David initially, and then David's line, but Christ Jesus, who will come to be king, who will rule in righteousness and love and redemption. God says, you want to undo my plans, but I have set my king on Zion. I have a bigger, better plan, and I will rule.
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11: It may seem hard for younger Christians to believe, but people over 50 were raised during an era when 90% of Americans identified as Christian. These older believers were once part of a majority group that understood the mission of the church was to take control of our culture, to halt its evils. At the same time, Christians under 50 have lived their entire lives perceiving themselves as a minority that needs to make credible their faith to a secular, pluralistic culture. 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And now, more from Brian Chappell on today's Unlimited Grace.
8: It's the reason that this psalm was so frequently quoted in the New Testament, is as New Testament Christians were going through heartache and persecution, as they were facing the bitterness of trying to stand for the Lord, they believed that this psalm was the evidence that God will fulfill a purpose beyond them through the power of the Holy Spirit, and that this psalm's promise that God would establish his king with a forever kingdom was their hope in the hardest of times. The laughter of God is the power of the Spirit poured into the activities of the church. Do you recognize what happens when God laughs? His Spirit arises. I will set my king in Zion. I will send my holy servant. I'm not saying that it will happen in a moment. The New Testament church did not believe that there would not be persecution ahead. But they believed the promise of God was he would accomplish his purposes, that ultimately the name of Christ would fill the earth as waters cover the sea, that there would be opportunity by the church, through God's people, to accomplish the great and mighty work because the Holy Spirit would fill them. When we recognize that what is happening in our world is people trying to burst the bonds of Christ, to cast away the cords that they view as restraint, we recognize that God does not merely laugh. He says, don't make me laugh, because I will send my Spirit to help my people. It's what you and I profoundly believe, that we do not worship in this place nor serve God in the workplace, kind of hope against hope. I wish this will happen now for some good. We believe that Psalm 2 and everything leading up to it and following it is saying, God will fulfill his purposes. The Spirit is alive in this place. That when God breathed upon his church at Pentecost, what he was doing was he was promising that that Holy Spirit would work through us and beyond us to do the work of God that he has called us to do. It is actually the promise that is here. Once God says, don't make me laugh, he tells us why when that laughter comes, it is actually the best medicine for this world and the people of God. After God truly does express that we are to take note, he tells us why we should take note of what he will do through his son. Look at verse 6 again. As for me, I have set my king on Zion, my holy hill. Here comes rescue. You kings and rulers, you counselors, you think you're going to, I have set my king up. He will do what I intend. I will establish my king. Verse 7, what will he do? David now speaking says, I will tell of the decree that the Lord said to me. Here is David himself now looking back at 2 Samuel 7. What did God promise to me, King David? The Lord said, you are my son. Today I have begotten you. Ask me and I will make the nations your heritage and the ends of the earth your possession. You shall break them with a rod of iron and dash them in pieces like a potter's vessel. I know the words go by so fast. Every phrase a promise. Every phrase a commitment of the power of God to do what is necessary for his people. Verse 7, the Lord said to me, you are my son. Today I have begotten you. The words in Romans chapter 1 and verse 4, as God says, Jesus has been declared to be the Son of God by his resurrection through the Holy Spirit. The Holy Spirit in raising Christ is saying, I have sent the King. He is my begotten son. He is of the line of David. Verse 8, ask of me, says God to David, and I will make the nations your heritage. What was the promise to Abraham, the forefather of David? I will make you a father of many nations. Here's the Abrahamic covenant comes to fruition, and the ends of the earth will be your possession. Again, the covenant with David, that there would be an eternal and universal kingdom out of which would come the ruler over all things for the good of God's people. Verse 9, you, that is this line of David, you shall break them. Don't think of breaking like breaking a stick. Think of like breaking a horse, taming it. You shall tame the unruly nations. You shall tame evil. Some of your Bibles actually use the word shepherd there. You will shepherd the nations with a rod of iron. Oh, say scepter. It's the same word. Do you remember way back in Genesis 49, God said through Jacob, the scepter of Judah shall not depart from his people. That God is saying he had a plan that would go from Abraham through Judah, through David to Jesus. And God is working in the plan, which is ultimately giving his people confidence that regardless of what they face, God is at work. And there is a consequence of that. Verse 10. Now, therefore, O kings, be wise, be warned, O rulers of the earth. Listen, if God did not love, he would not warn. He has said, I will send my son. He will conquer evil and forgive your sins. Come under his rule. Come under his understanding. Be wise, be warned. And that kind of warning is actually a great grace. We sing it so consistently. We don't even recognize what we're saying, right? In Amazing Grace, 'twas grace that taught my heart to fear. Well, why is that gracious? Because that same grace my fears relieved. If I don't recognize the consequences of sin, I will not turn from them. But if I see the consequences, fear that, then I will turn to the one who says he will rescue me. And that is actually what God is saying he will do. Serve the Lord with fear, verse 11, and rejoice with trembling. Such strange words. Fear, warning, trembling, and rejoice. One of these words is not like the others. One of these words doesn't. Fear, warning, trembling, and rejoice. Which word doesn't fit? Rejoice. As though what the psalmist is doing is saying, recognize in what God is providing, warning not to turn from his blessing, is actually giving you cause to rejoice. There is a path of salvation. There is a path of goodness. And who's being called to it? Look at verse 12. Kiss the Son, lest he be angry and you perish in the way. The psalmist is addressing the very enemies of God, the ones who said they had a better plan, who turned away, who counseled against the work of the Messiah. And to the very enemies of God is offered this intimate invitation. Come on, kiss the Son, lest he be angry. You don't want that. You want the blessing and the goodness that he intends as you're not following your way, but his. So that ultimately you see what is promised, the very last line, blessed are all who take refuge in him. What God is doing is providing a plan of refuge. A friend of mine tells the account of a decade or so ago, On the M25, the highway that's outside of London, dense fog came upon a particular night. And because of that, a truck could not navigate a turn well enough, couldn't see the curve and steer rightly. And so the truck overturned with its load. Because it was on the blind side of the curve, cars were coming around in the fog to hit the truck. Police soon arrived, put cones on the road to try to stop the oncoming traffic, but the fog was too thick. And cars either did not see the cones or ran right over them, only to have the police who were there for the rescue to hear the screeching of brakes and the crunching of metal and the screams of those who went into the wreck. Because the police were desperate to stop the cars, they actually began to pick up the cones and throw them at the windshields of the cars as they passed to do anything to get their attention, putting themselves in peril to rescue the people in need. It's what God has done through his Son. Do you recognize it? As God says, I will establish my king on a holy hill. What he would ultimately do would take the body of his Son and dash him against a cross to say to you and to me, take heed, be warned. The consequences of sin, of walking away from him, will serve you no good. But it is the voice of compassion. It is the voice of rescue who says, you may take refuge in him. And he has shown you how great is his care by giving himself for you. I don't know the path you're on. If it's one that's away from God, God laughs, not at you, to turn you. That will not help. That will not do what you intend. There is a different and better way. Trust him, and the power of the Holy Spirit will work in you and for you. Your refuge is not in your path. It's in him. Find your refuge in him. Kiss the Son, and he will hold you forever.
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14: God lives and works today. He is building a kingdom of love and happiness. How often we hear people say, oh, if I only had this or that, then I would be happy. But when our hopes are realized, usually our happiness doesn't last. Today's meditation by Vasilia Schlenk tells about a wish that can be fulfilled, a way that is guaranteed to bring happiness, lasting and everlasting.
15: The first characteristic of the kingdom of heaven is joy, great joy, and it's kindled only through contrition and repentance. This is because repentance is the prerequisite for attaining forgiveness. And wherever there's forgiveness of sins, there's salvation and joy. People who are repentant are rich, for they, who no longer demand anything from God and man, who are the very poorest creatures, they have become rich in grace and gifts. The kingdom of heaven is also the kingdom of love. We are only able to love because he first loved us, and Jesus loves the repentant sinner. He didn't come to save the righteous, but to save sinners. Therefore, he bestows his gifts of love and forgiveness on those who need a Savior, who come to him filled with remorse and contrition. When we receive forgiveness, our hearts become so filled with joy that we cannot help but love him, with love that knows no bounds. We cannot help but give our lives to him who gave his life for us, who saved us from the eternal prison of sin. How many people sigh, "If I could only love Jesus with all my heart, life would be rich, and then I would be happy." This is the essence of heaven, when everything centers around Jesus, when everyone loves him above all else.

What a joyful message we have. Repentance is the way that brings us to an overflowing, wholehearted love for Jesus. It brings with itself a great treasure of grace and mercy. We see this with Mary Magdalene. She came to Jesus with a repentant heart, bringing him only her sins, and she went away enriched and transformed by his great love. What an example she is for us! Yes, God's command, repent, is truly the gate through which we enter the kingdom of heaven, the kingdom of love. There is no other way.

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3: 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At this time, we'd like to invite you to please join the Magnificat Ministry for the Diocese of Phoenix as we come together to pray the sorrowful mysteries of the Most Holy Rosary.
4: Please join the Magnificat Ministry for the Diocese of Phoenix in praying the Holy Rosary. In the name of the Father, and of the Son, and of the Holy Spirit. Amen. I believe in God, the Father Almighty, creator of heaven and earth, and in Jesus Christ, his only Son, our Lord, who was conceived by the Holy Spirit, born of the Virgin Mary, suffered under Pontius Pilate, was crucified, died, and was buried. He descended into hell, and on the third day he rose again from the dead. He ascended into heaven and is seated at the right hand of God, the Father Almighty. From there he shall come to judge the living and the dead.
5: I believe in the Holy Spirit, the Holy Catholic Church, the communion of saints, the forgiveness of sins, the resurrection of body, and life everlasting. Amen.
4: For the intentions of our Holy Father, our Father, who art in heaven, hallowed be thy name. Thy kingdom come, thy will be done, on earth as it is in heaven.
5: Give us this day our daily bread, and forgive us our trespasses, as we forgive those who trespass against us. And lead us not into temptation, but deliver us from evil. Amen.
4: For the virtues of faith, hope, and charity. Hail Mary, full of grace, the Lord is with thee. Blessed art thou among women, and blessed is the fruit of thy womb, Jesus.
5: Holy Mary, Mother of God, pray for us sinners, now and at the hour of our death. Amen.
4: Hail Mary, full of grace, the Lord is with thee. Blessed art thou among women, and blessed is the fruit of thy womb, Jesus.
5: Holy Mary, Mother of God, pray for us sinners, now and at the hour of our death. Amen.
4: Hail Mary, full of grace, the Lord is with thee. Blessed art thou amongst women, and blessed is the fruit of thy womb, Jesus.
5: Holy Mary, Mother of God, pray for us sinners, now and at the hour of our death. Amen.
4: Glory be to the Father, and to the Son, and to the Holy Spirit.
5: As it was in the beginning, is now, and ever shall be, world without end. Amen.
6: First sorrowful mystery, the agony in the garden. We desire true repentance for our sins.
7: Our Father, who art in heaven, hallowed be thy name. Thy kingdom come, thy will be done, on earth as it is in heaven.
5: Give us this day our daily bread, and forgive us our trespasses, as we forgive those who trespass against us. And lead us not into temptation, but deliver us from evil. Amen.
7: Hail Mary, full of grace, the Lord is with thee. Blessed art thou among women, and blessed is the fruit of thy womb, Jesus.
5: Holy Mary, Mother of God, pray for us sinners, now and at the hour of our death. Amen.
7: Hail Mary, full of grace, the Lord is with thee. Blessed art thou among women, and blessed is the fruit of thy womb, Jesus.
5: Holy Mary, Mother of God, pray for us sinners, now and at the hour of our death. Amen.
7: Hail Mary, full of grace, the Lord is with thee. Blessed art thou among women, and blessed is the fruit of thy womb, Jesus.
5: Holy Mary, Mother of God, pray for us sinners, now and at the hour of our death. Amen.
7: Hail Mary, full of grace, the Lord is with thee. Blessed art thou among women, and blessed is the fruit of thy womb, Jesus.
5: Holy Mary, Mother of God, pray for us sinners, now and at the hour of our death. Amen.
8: Hail Mary, full of grace, the Lord is with thee. Blessed art thou among women, and blessed is the fruit of thy womb, Jesus.
9: Holy Mary, Mother of God, pray for us sinners, now and at the hour of our death. Amen.
8: Hail Mary, full of grace, the Lord is with thee. Blessed art thou among women, and blessed is the fruit of thy womb, Jesus.
9: Holy Mary, Mother of God, pray for us sinners, now and at the hour of our death. Amen.
8: Hail Mary, full of grace, the Lord is with thee. Blessed art thou among women, and blessed is the fruit of thy womb, Jesus.
9: Holy Mary, Mother of God, pray for us sinners, now and at the hour of our death. Amen.
8: Hail Mary, full of grace, the Lord is with thee. Blessed art thou among women, and blessed is the fruit of thy womb, Jesus.
9: Holy Mary, Mother of God, pray for us sinners, now and at the hour of our death. Amen.
8: Hail Mary, full of grace, the Lord is with thee. Blessed art thou among women, and blessed is the fruit of thy womb, Jesus.
9: Holy Mary, Mother of God, pray for us sinners, now and at the hour of our death. Amen.
8: Hail Mary, full of grace, the Lord is with thee. Blessed art thou among women, and blessed is the fruit of thy womb, Jesus.
9: Holy Mary, Mother of God, pray for us sinners, now and at the hour of our death. Amen.
8: Glory be to the Father, and to the Son, and to the Holy Spirit,
9: as it was in the beginning, is now, and ever shall be, world without end. Amen.
8: O my Jesus,
9: forgive us our sins, save us from the fires of hell, lead all souls to heaven, especially those in most need of thy mercy.
6: Second Sorrowful Mystery, the Scourging at the Pillar. We desire a spirit of magnification.
4: Our Father, who art in heaven, hallowed be thy name. Thy kingdom come, thy will be done, on earth as it is in heaven.
5: Give us this day our daily bread, and forgive us our trespasses, as we forgive those who trespass against us. And lead us not into temptation, but deliver us from evil. Amen.
4: Hail Mary, full of grace, the Lord is with thee. Blessed art thou amongst women, and blessed is the fruit of thy womb, Jesus.
9: Holy Mary, Mother of God, pray for us sinners now and at the hour of our death. Amen.
4: Hail Mary, full of grace, the Lord is with thee. Blessed art thou among women, and blessed is the fruit of thy womb, Jesus.
9: Holy Mary, Mother of God, pray for us sinners now and at the hour of our death. Amen.
4: Hail Mary, full of grace, the Lord is with thee. Blessed art thou among women, and blessed is the fruit of thy womb, Jesus.
9: Holy Mary, Mother of God, pray for us sinners, now and at the hour of our death. Amen.
4: Hail Mary, full of grace, the Lord is with thee. Blessed art thou among women, and blessed is the fruit of thy womb, Jesus.
9: Holy Mary, Mother of God, pray for us sinners, now and at the hour of our death. Amen.
4: Hail Mary, full of grace, the Lord is with thee. Blessed art thou among women, and blessed is the fruit of thy womb, Jesus.
9: Holy Mary, Mother of God, pray for us sinners, now and at the hour of our death. Amen.
4: Hail Mary, full of grace, the Lord is with thee. Blessed art thou among women, and blessed is the fruit of thy womb, Jesus.
9: Holy Mary, Mother of God, pray for us sinners, now and at the hour of our death. Amen.
4: Hail Mary, full of grace, the Lord is with thee. Blessed art thou among women, and blessed is the fruit of thy womb, Jesus.
9: Holy Mary, Mother of God, pray for us sinners, now and at the hour of our death. Amen.
4: Hail Mary, full of grace, the Lord is with thee. Blessed art thou among women, and blessed is the fruit of thy womb, Jesus.
9: Holy Mary, Mother of God, pray for us sinners, now and at the hour of our death. Amen.
4: Hail Mary, full of grace, the Lord is with thee. Blessed art thou among women, and blessed is the fruit of thy womb, Jesus.
9: Holy Mary, Mother of God, pray for us sinners, now and at the hour of our death. Amen.
4: Hail Mary, full of grace, the Lord is with thee. Blessed art thou among women, and blessed is the fruit of thy womb, Jesus.
9: Holy Mary, Mother of God, pray for us sinners, now and at the hour of our death. Amen.
4: Glory be to the Father, and to the Son, and to the Holy Spirit.
9: As it was in the beginning, is now, and ever shall be, world without end. Amen.
4: O my Jesus,
9: forgive us our sins, save us from the fires of hell. Lead all souls to heaven, especially those in most need of thy mercy.
6: Third Sorrowful Mystery, the Crowning with Thorns. We desire moral courage.
8: Our Father, who art in heaven, hallowed be thy name. Thy kingdom come, thy will be done, on earth as it is in heaven.
9: Give us this day our daily bread, and forgive us our trespasses, as we forgive those who trespass against us. And lead us not into temptation, but deliver us from evil. Amen.
7: Hail Mary, full of grace, the Lord is with thee. Blessed art thou among women, and blessed is the fruit of thy womb, Jesus.
9: Holy Mary, Mother of God, pray for us sinners, now and at the hour of our death. Amen.
7: Hail Mary, full of grace, the Lord is with thee. Blessed art thou among women, and blessed is the fruit of thy womb, Jesus.
9: Holy Mary, Mother of God, pray for us sinners, now and at the hour of our death. Amen.
7: Hail Mary, full of grace, the Lord is with thee. Blessed art thou among women, and blessed is the fruit of thy womb, Jesus.
9: Holy Mary, Mother of God, pray for us sinners, now and at the hour of our death. Amen.
7: Hail Mary, full of grace, the Lord is with thee. Blessed art thou among women, and blessed is the fruit of thy womb, Jesus.
9: Holy Mary, Mother of God, pray for us sinners, now and at the hour of our death. Amen.
7: Hail Mary, full of grace, the Lord is with thee. Blessed art thou among women, and blessed is the fruit of thy womb, Jesus.
9: Holy Mary, Mother of God, pray for us sinners, now and at the hour of our death. Amen.
7: Hail Mary, full of grace, the Lord is with thee. Blessed art thou among women, and blessed is the fruit of thy womb, Jesus.
9: Holy Mary, Mother of God, pray for us sinners, now and at the hour of our death. Amen.
7: Hail Mary, full of grace, the Lord is with thee. Blessed art thou among women, and blessed is the fruit of thy womb, Jesus.
9: Holy Mary, Mother of God, pray for us sinners, now and at the hour of our death. Amen.
7: Hail Mary, full of grace, the Lord is with thee. Blessed art thou among women, and blessed is the fruit of thy womb, Jesus.
9: Holy Mary, Mother of God, pray for us sinners, now and at the hour of our death. Amen.
7: Hail Mary, full of grace, the Lord is with thee. Blessed art thou among women, and blessed is the fruit of thy womb, Jesus.
9: Holy Mary, Mother of God, pray for us sinners, now and at the hour of our death. Amen.
7: Hail Mary, full of grace, the Lord is with thee. Blessed art thou among women, and blessed is the fruit of thy womb, Jesus.
9: Holy Mary, Mother of God, pray for us sinners, now and at the hour of our death. Amen.
7: Glory be to the Father, and to the Son, and to the Holy Spirit,
9: as it was in the beginning, is now, and ever shall be, world without end. Amen.
7: O my Jesus,
9: forgive us our sins, save us from the fires of hell. Lead all souls to heaven, especially those in most need of thy mercy.
6: Fourth sorrowful mystery, the carrying of the cross. We desire virtue of patience.
4: Our Father, who art in heaven, hallowed be thy name. Thy kingdom come, thy will be done, on earth as it is in heaven.
9: Give us this day our daily bread, and forgive us our trespasses, as we forgive those who trespass against us. And lead us not into temptation, but deliver us from evil. Amen.
4: Hail Mary, full of grace, the Lord is with thee. Blessed art thou among women, and blessed is the fruit of thy womb, Jesus.
9: Holy Mary, Mother of God, pray for us sinners, now and at the hour of our death. Amen.
4: Hail Mary, full of grace, the Lord is with thee. Blessed art thou among women, and blessed is the fruit of thy womb, Jesus.
9: Holy Mary, Mother of God, pray for us sinners, now and at the hour of our death. Amen.
4: Hail Mary, full of grace, the Lord is with thee. Blessed art thou among women, and blessed is the fruit of thy womb, Jesus.
9: Holy Mary, Mother of God, pray for us sinners, now and at the hour of our death. Amen.
4: Hail Mary, full of grace, the Lord is with thee. Blessed art thou among women, and blessed is the fruit of thy womb, Jesus.
9: Holy Mary, Mother of God, pray for us sinners, now and at the hour of our death. Amen.
4: Hail Mary, full of grace, the Lord is with thee. Blessed art thou among women, and blessed is the fruit of thy womb, Jesus.
9: Holy Mary, Mother of God, pray for us sinners, now and at the hour of our death. Amen.
4: Hail Mary, full of grace, the Lord is with thee. Blessed art thou among women, and blessed is the fruit of thy womb, Jesus.
9: Holy Mary, Mother of God, pray for us sinners, now and at the hour of our death. Amen.
4: Hail Mary, full of grace, the Lord is with thee. Blessed art thou among women, and blessed is the fruit of thy womb, Jesus.
9: Holy Mary, Mother of God, pray for us sinners, now and at the hour of our death. Amen.
4: Hail Mary, full of grace, the Lord is with thee. Blessed art thou among women, and blessed is the fruit of thy womb, Jesus.
9: Holy Mary, Mother of God, pray for us sinners, now and at the hour of our death. Amen.
4: Hail Mary, full of grace, the Lord is with thee. Blessed art thou among women, and blessed is the fruit of thy womb, Jesus.
9: Holy Mary, Mother of God, pray for us sinners, now and at the hour of our death. Amen.
4: Hail Mary, full of grace, the Lord is with thee. Blessed art thou among women, and blessed is the fruit of thy womb, Jesus.
9: Holy Mary, Mother of God, pray for us sinners, now and at the hour of our death. Amen.
4: Glory be to the Father, and to the Son, and to the Holy Spirit.
9: As it was in the beginning, is now, and ever shall be, world without end. Amen.
4: O my Jesus,
9: forgive us our sins, save us from the fires of hell. Lead all souls to heaven, especially those in most need of thy mercy.
6: Fifth Sorrowful Mystery, the Crucifixion. We desire grace and finer perseverance.
7: Our Father, who art in heaven, hallowed be thy name. Thy kingdom come, thy will be done, on earth as it is in heaven.
9: Give us this day our daily bread, and forgive us our trespasses, as we forgive those who trespass against us. And lead us not into temptation, but deliver us from evil.
4: Amen.
8: Hail Mary, full of grace, the Lord is with thee. Blessed art thou among women, and blessed is the fruit of thy womb, Jesus.
9: Holy Mary, Mother of God, pray for us sinners, now and at the hour of our death. Amen.
8: Hail Mary, full of grace, the Lord is with thee. Blessed art thou among women, and blessed is the fruit of thy womb, Jesus.
9: Holy Mary, Mother of God, pray for us sinners, now and at the hour of our death. Amen.
8: Hail Mary, full of grace, the Lord is with thee. Blessed art thou among women, and blessed is the fruit of thy womb, Jesus.
9: Holy Mary, Mother of God, pray for us sinners, now and at the hour of our death. Amen.
8: Hail Mary, full of grace, the Lord is with thee. Blessed art thou among women, and blessed is the fruit of thy womb, Jesus.
9: Holy Mary, Mother of God, pray for us sinners, now and at the hour of our death. Amen.
8: Hail Mary, full of grace, the Lord is with thee. Blessed art thou among women, and blessed is the fruit of thy womb, Jesus.
9: Holy Mary, Mother of God, pray for us sinners, now and at the hour of our death. Amen.
8: Hail Mary, full of grace, the Lord is with thee. Blessed art thou among women, and blessed is the fruit of thy womb, Jesus.
9: Holy Mary, Mother of God, pray for us sinners, now and at the hour of our death. Amen.
8: Hail Mary, full of grace, the Lord is with thee. Blessed art thou among women, and blessed is the fruit of thy womb, Jesus.
9: Holy Mary, Mother of God, pray for us sinners, now and at the hour of our death. Amen.
8: Hail Mary, full of grace, the Lord is with thee. Blessed art thou among women, and blessed is the fruit of thy womb, Jesus.
9: Holy Mary, Mother of God, pray for us sinners, now and at the hour of our death. Amen.
8: Hail Mary, full of grace, the Lord is with thee. Blessed art thou among women, and blessed is the fruit of thy womb, Jesus.
9: Holy Mary, Mother of God, pray for us sinners, now and at the hour of our death. Amen.
8: Hail Mary, full of grace, the Lord is with thee. Blessed art thou among women, and blessed is the fruit of thy womb, Jesus.
9: Holy Mary, Mother of God, pray for us sinners, now and at the hour of our death. Amen.
8: Glory be to the Father, and to the Son, and to the Holy Spirit.
9: As it was in the beginning, is now, and ever shall be, world without end. Amen.
8: O my Jesus,
9: forgive us our sins, save us from the fires of hell. Lead all souls to heaven, especially those in most need of thy mercy.
4: Hail, Holy Queen,
9: Mother of mercy, our life, our sweetness, and our hope. To thee do we cry, poor banished children of Eve. To thee do we send up our sighs, mourning and weeping in this valley of tears. Turn then, most gracious Advocate, thine eyes of mercy towards us, and after this our exile, show unto us the blessed fruit of thy womb, Jesus. O clement, O loving, O sweet Virgin Mary,
4: pray for us, O Holy Mother of God,
9: that we may be made worthy of the promises of Christ.
4: Let us pray.
9: O God, whose only begotten Son, by his life, death, and resurrection, has purchased for us the rewards of eternal life. Grant, we beseech thee, that by meditating upon these mysteries of the Most Holy Rosary of the Blessed Virgin Mary, we may imitate what they contain and obtain what they promise, through the same Christ our Lord. Amen.
4: Saint Michael the Archangel,
9: defend us in battle. Be our protection against the wickedness and snares of the devil.
10: May God rebuke him, we humbly pray. And do thou, O Prince of the heavenly hosts, by the power of God, cast into hell Satan and all the evil spirits who prowl about the world, seeking the ruin of souls. Amen.
4: Mary, cause of our joy,
10: pray for us.
4: In the name of the Father, and of the Son, and of the Holy Spirit.
10: Amen.
3: We would now like to welcome back Father Ken Schmidt as he continues on the topic of steps toward forgiveness.
11: And when we have those reasons in our head, those things frequently come right up when we even start to get close to the idea of forgiving, and we talk ourselves out of it before we ever get started.
12: Yeah, it's very scary. Because the understanding is, if I forgive you, then you're off the hook, and then what happened to me doesn't really matter anymore.
11: Right. Okay. And so it seems like it's another reasoning, which is then it's like admitting that it wasn't that bad after all if I forgave them. So in order to convince people that I was seriously hurt, I have to not forgive and continue to walk around being wounded, which is kind of like self-inflicting pain, right? The other persons might not even be in the picture anymore, but I'm refusing to let go. And so one of the key things to remember in forgiveness is not for the other person. Forgiveness is for myself. It's trying to relieve and get past the wound, the hurt that I'm carrying around, and all the effects that come with that. So it's not what I'm giving to the other person. It is the gift and the healing that I'm giving to myself. That's really crucial to understand.
12: And that is what God calls us to.
11: Absolutely. I believe that Jesus always wants our healing. And that's one of the two things that Jesus did all during his ministry. He taught and he healed. And I believe he wants that healing for all of us. He's not withholding it from anybody. Jesus wants everybody healed. And so we might have to do the work. And that's another reason that some people give. It's not fair that I have to do the work. I'm the one who was hurt. And that's true. But if I'm the one who's hurt in a car accident, I can sit there on the side of the road and bleed to death, or I can accept the help that the ambulance driver and the people in the emergency room offer me. Or I can say, well, it's not fair that I was hurt, and then I can just bleed to death. So it's my choice. So it's to remember that forgiveness is so that I get better, so that I feel better. And one of the things to remember about forgiveness is that frequently we mix it up with something else that I'm going to call reconciliation. We could use other words for it, but a key point to understand about forgiveness is that forgiveness is one-sided. It's the work that I do in myself and for myself so that I feel better. Reconciliation is restoring a relationship. So it involves at least two people, and that gets complicated because even if I want to forgive and even if I want to reconcile, it doesn't mean that the other person is ready to do that or may not be available because they're at a distance or they're in prison

0: because forgiveness is the work that I do myself, and it doesn't involve the other person. I don't have to go to the other person and say, I forgive you. I don't have to reach out to them in any way for forgiveness. I do for reconciliation, but I don't for forgiveness. I can reap all the benefits of forgiveness on my own.
1: That's interesting. So what I'm hearing is through a desire and through prayer, the Holy Spirit, we can clear our side of the street, per se. We can forgive because the Lord says it'll set you free. And we don't have to involve the other person if it's really not a good situation to involve the other person.
0: That's correct.
1: And how does that make our lives more Christ-like when we forgive? What happens?
0: Well, I think that there's different aspects of forgiveness that we can go into in more detail, but it's changing our thinking, and it's changing our emotions, and it's changing our behavior. So that's part of what makes it complex. It's in so many different ways in our life. The benefits of it is it changes our behavior because we can grow to be more trusting. Whereas when we've been hurt, we tend to be not trusting in order to protect ourselves. When we forgive, we're in a better position to live in healthy relationships then, because we can allow trust, we can allow intimacy, we can take risk that we're not inclined to do when we've been hurt and we're still walking around with the wounds.
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21: 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But when the editor of Elle magazine asks him to write about his own life, Marcel finds himself fondly recalling his younger years. A Magnificent Life looks like a kid's film, but its PG-13 rating for language, sensuality, smoking, and drinking push it in a more adult direction. 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I'm Adam Holtz for Plugged In by Focus on the Family.
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0: Good morning and welcome, Picture Radio News Hour, Joe and Jason. Happy Tuesday. Apologize about yesterday. We were on the air for a minute or two. The power went out and the station went down. And believe it or not, it was a squirrel. Yeah. A squirrel somewhere outside the building. I don't know if he committed suicide, if it was deliberate. Apparently, they said it was a squirrel. I don't know. Chewed through the right wire and paid the ultimate sacrifice. Maybe, the cost of living was just too much for the squirrel. He had enough. He checked himself out, but took us down for about 3-4 hours. But we're back today. So that's why we weren't here yesterday. Sometimes I guess that happens. Apparently that's happened before. Yeah, who knew? But I will say this. I feel bad for the squirrels in Johnstown because a lot of building going around the radio station. It's not too surprising there. So, but we're back at it today. Our toll-free number, 800-951-0592. The website at allamericangold.com. Tomorrow, we'll have our crypto day. Tomorrow, I will tell you, for those of you looking to check out Orem, we have again Mike Morris is going to be on. You're going to get a ton of details, and we're going to have a huge opportunity, massive one for about six people that are outrageous. So tune in for that, and obviously we'll update you on Texit and Iskander and all of that. Yesterday, the Buc-ee's, the first Buc-ee's in Arizona opened this. So I never heard of Buc-ee's until the radio station, right at the Johnstown and I-25 exit, they built this Buc-ee's. I mean, it's like the size of a Walmart. It's a gas station. It's got, I want to say, like 120 gas pumps. People waited. This is what's not, you know, this is when you know you're doing it right. People were waiting in line for a gas station. Well, I know it inside. Like, I don't know. You know what? I'll wait because it's out in Surprise. So it's not, you know, it's on the west side. My wife and I, you know, we're like, okay, when all this settles down, right, we'll go check out this Buc-ee's. But like, it's like a whole gas station experience, right? It's like, I don't even know, 70, 80,000 square feet inside. Yeah, so people don't go there to get the gas. Well, I'm sure they do go to get gas, but yes, apparently it is quite the experience inside. People started lining up 14 hours before the store opened. They closed down entire roads for this grand opening. Like, you know what? Yeah, no, you guys can't even come here. I've never seen anything like it. This is, you know, I remember back in the day, you know, remember people were lining up for like the iPhone back in the day. Lining up, camping out for the Buc-ee's experience. Jason, you guys have had Buc-ee's up there. Have you gone? Have you even gone in? I wouldn't be shocked if Jason hasn't even gone in.
1: One time. I went.
0: All right. So you did the one time. You did, right? What's this all about?
1: I wanted to see if they had advertised the radio station, and they sent me through their corporate structure, and I said, "Oh, that's it." And I don't know. I saw a big junk food paradise. That's what I saw.
0: Junk. All right. There you go. Apparently, is that why people? I'm curious to.
1: No trucks, right? Am I right? No trucks. I have to try to remember that right. So it's not like I don't think diesel trucks can go there. It's only for cars. I could be wrong. Someone's going to have to correct me on that. But I think there's no.
0: So like no semis, no. Mm-hmm. None of that. Okay. I thought that was. It was a truck slash, you know.
1: Bucky's
0: no,
1: is a great no. A project in segregation. No trucks allowed.
0: No.
1: They're prejudiced.
0: I'm sure some trucker's going to sue. That'll be the end of it. Apparently, they interviewed the CEO, and he says that they may be building another Bucky somewhere in Arizona at a later time. So, yeah, that was the big thing about how bored society is that they're like, yeah, what do you want to do today? I'm going to take the day off work, call in sick, take a sick day so I can wait in line to get into the Bucky's gas station. So if you guys didn't know about that here in Phoenix, you guys can go check it out. For those of you in Colorado, it's right there, right at the I-25 Johnstown exit. If you haven't gone, I don't know. I will go at some point, and then I'll give you guys the review. But
1: I found an article. We won't read it, but three surprising reasons behind Bucky's infamous truck ban. So there's a whole story behind it.
0: Okay, they got a real. I didn't know. Don't bring your diesel, apparently. See, we're full of information. 800-951-0592. We'll be back right after the break.
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0: 1-800-951-0592. Patriot Radio News Hour on this Tuesday. So last night, the South Korean stock market kind of let some air out of the tech bubble. Of course, when we look at all the stock markets out there, probably the biggest bubble was in South Korea. We'll get to that in just a minute. Right now, a quick look at our markets. Better, but we'll see how it finishes. Right now, the Dow is flat. The S&P's down 87. The NASDAQ is down just under 500 points. That's an improvement. Was down over 800 points early this morning. The 10-year note closed above 4.5 yesterday, down a little bit, 4.49. Right now, we've been watching the Japanese bond yields rising. And again, the worry for the yen carry trade will be if Japan... right now, the Japanese yen 161 and a half. It's been higher than that today. If that starts to fall apart, the closer the Japanese 10-year note gets to the U.S. 10-year note, the worse it will be. Right now, less than 2 points, 1.8. in change right now. So we'll continue to watch that. Gold down, but well off the lows. South Korea, they had to shut down for 20 minutes to try to stop the rout. Gold is now 41.31, well off the low early while we were asleep. Silver down three, just below $62. This, we're going to have two great gold and silver opportunities. Make sure, be a buyer today. If you're sitting there saying, hey, where's a good point to enter? Today, be a buyer today. So what happened? What led to this? And I guess real quickly, we'll watch... Bitcoin at 62,000, so we want to see that stay above 60 as well. But it actually happened over the weekend out of China. Now, I don't know if it meant you guys, if you remember their AI, DeepSeek, not SeatGeek, not the place you buy tickets, no, DeepSeek. Now, we have put in like a gabillion restrictions, right? Remember, you know, like NVIDIA and all these other companies are all mad, right? AMD, because we're saying, hey, you can't sell your best chips to the Chinese. The idea is we'll have the best AI. Right, we'll have the best chips. Well, DeepSeek V4 Pro debuted, and it had a very similar effect the last time they debuted. Blew everybody out of the water as far as what it could do, how fast it could do it, but more importantly, how less expensive it is than the American version. So essentially what's happened is the Chinese have been able to take, now they don't, their chips aren't as good on paper, I guess, anyway, right? You know, than what NVIDIA has. What was that company that, they got on Donald Trump's naughty list. Now they're back off of it. But any event, it'll come to me. They have been able to take it. It's almost, here's the, I guess the sad part is, It's almost as good. Close, but not quite. And by the way, they say the gap keeps narrowing. But they've been able to take a lesser chip and have it perform, and in most cases, outperform the, you know, what we'll call the non-Chinese companies. The trillion-dollar question from Goldman Sachs: will the lower intelligence cost ultimately either A, will it create more demand than it does destroying pricing power, right? So that is the big question, right? How big of a, how much more demand will it get because it's so inexpensive? And then how much will it take away from all the expensive models? To give you an idea, Claude, and I don't listen, I'll be full disclosure, I don't know a ton about all the AI stuff. My sons do. My younger son in particular, Claude, it's called the Fable 5, is kind of the, hey, this is the best of the best. The input, output, the cost, $10 for $50 per million in input, output tokens. That's what Claude can do. So just figure, okay, that's pretty expensive, right? The Chinese chip, $1.40, right? So not quite 90% cheaper. By the way, the instead of $50 per million in input output tokens, $4.40. So the input cost not quite 90% cheaper. The output cost over 90% less expensive. And Jason, that just caused a huge sell-off in the tech space. When we look at today here in the U.S., why is the NASDAQ down, you know, down almost 2% today? This is why. The Chinese have come out and said, hey, you can spend all the big dollars for the fancy stuff, or come on down to China and we'll get you the same performance for 90% less.
1: Are they maybe selling their NASDAQ to buy more SpaceX?
0: Well, that's the other thing. Funny you mentioned SpaceX. I'll have to check to see. SpaceX has had a bad week so far this week. It did fall below $150 earlier this morning. Now, that is where SpaceX kind of, the first trade, I want to say, was at 150. It did get smacked around in the last couple of days. But right now, now it's early in the day, so we'll see. 159. So just above what the IPO price was, and for those of you keeping score at home, SpaceX got well over $200 now back down, but at least for today, at least right now anyway, SpaceX is off the low of the day, so it dipped below the IPO debut price. We'll see how it finishes today, but I guess the answer to your question, Jason, kind of a broad sell-off.
1: Well, I mean, so it's all got all these rules, and one of the rules was it was able to join the NASDAQ very quickly. So it joined the NASDAQ, I think, Friday. So maybe some of this sell-off in the NASDAQ is SpaceX selling off.
0: Well, today it's not, because today SpaceX is up $3.
1: I saw it at $159 is what I saw. Is that right?
0: Yeah. So right now, and I will say this. This is probably why the NASDAQ has recovered a little bit. It's only down 500. If SpaceX goes back, I got a feeling it may close lower today. Don't be surprised if we see the NASDAQ down, you know, 1,000 plus today. Because essentially, you know, people are wondering, right, the AI bubble, is it going to be kind of like the NASDAQ bubble, over-promise, under-deliver? And at least right now, because of what the Chinese came out with over the weekend, it sure looks expensive. In other words, these companies that trade on our stock markets, they may have to start lowering the price, right? That just seems like a natural thing that's going to have to happen. You can't have a competitor be 90% less and be able to do the same stuff.
1: Now,
0: of course, here's the good part. The Chinese companies, they can't get government contracts from the United States. So I was the U.S. government right now, I'd be like, dude.
1: Really? Do you trust that, though? Do you really trust that? Aren't these companies trading with whoever they want? I mean, I don't know. I mean, I know there's a set of rules that they tell us, but then is that obeyed? Is there a Chinese company that doesn't get to do what they want in America? I mean, except for maybe sell some of their actual Chinese goods. I mean, I'd like to get some of those Chinese cars here. You know, they're the same kind of junk we buy over here, but they're like four times cheaper. I'm going to get a junk car. I might as well get one for $6,000 instead of $23,000.
0: I see this. Yeah, they're never going to let that happen. It's Jason's right. You want to cut? Listen, Ellen.
1: It might happen, Joe. It might happen because that's one way you can cut inflation. You let China bring its cars in.
0: Ellen Greenspan had it right. Hey, guys. You know, he called it the productivity miracle. There's no productivity miracle. What it was, hey, we can make inflation not. How can we print trillions of dollars and not cause inflation? I know. We'll tell Americans they don't want those jobs. We'll give them to the Chinese, and then they'll charge, we'll get them back for less. And it worked brilliantly. Of course, now what are we doing? Now we want to put tariffs on. By the way, Trump administration last week, more tariffs on Chinese computing companies. But this was kind of a shock today. So we did get, U.S. factory numbers today. They said that job cuts in U.S. factories hit their highest levels since the financial crisis and COVID-19 pandemics. So those were I guess if you're like, okay, what were the worst two times for U.S. factories? Financial crisis 2009, COVID, 2021, 2022? They're saying that the manufacturing firms, are laying off as many people now as they were then. So, Jason, you could be right. Right? If inflation gets to that point, do we see, and does this happen right after Trump? Maybe one of the things, we'll call it, life after Trump, is the next guy going to get rid of all the tariffs, let all the cheap Chinese crap come back in to get inflation up? That could be a very real possibility.
1: Yeah, I mean, you let the Chinese bring their cars in, you slap that tariff on it, so you're paying, I don't know, $15,000 for the Chinese car. And then you pressure Toyota and BMW and other car companies to squeeze their margin a little bit to keep the prices down. And there you go. Now you got inflation under control, Joe. Cheap Chinese cars.
0: We fixed it. I don't know.
1: By the way, the Chinese have electric cars, and I guess they're supposed to run better than the American-made ones. So,
0: Everything I've read about the Chinese electric cars, I want to say it was Ford. The CEO of Ford said The United States cannot let Chinese electric cars into the U.S. It'll put all of the U.S. car companies out of business. That's what he said. I don't know if that's right or not, but that's what he said. When we get back, who's buying this dip in gold?
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12: 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Move over, Wiggles. 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And when they dance, they encourage all their viewers, young and old, to dance along. Brian Atchison and Neil Olsten describe Cuckoo as a kid's band for adults, but it's mostly kids who seek out the group's videos, listening to songs like Dinosaur Stomp and All I Eat Is Pizza. 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I'm Paul Acey for Plugged In. Bye, folks.

0: like, no, sir. 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
1: 800-951-0592, Patriot Radio News Hour. Okay, first, I'm going to give you some specials. And these are kind of like, you know, back up the bus and put them in. $20 gold piece if you want to go big here, $42.50. But the big sale today, $5 gold Liberty. So these, you know, quarter ounce, the old gold, $1,095. I promise you, I thought that price would be long, long gone. That's $40 per coin savings at $1,095 if you're looking to get some fractional stuff. And again, listen, I'm going to just say this. Be smart here. Forget about it. And I know because we're here every day, right, Monday through Friday. So you're following the price. And we're talking, well, gosh, man, gold was almost, was approaching 6,000. Now it's, 4,100 and change. Where's it going to be at the end of the year, right? Is it going to be 4,000, 5,000, 6,000? Right? We don't know, probably somewhere around 5. That's would be a safe guess. But forget that. Where's gold going to be? Listen, we're halfway through 2026. Where's the price going to be in 4 years? Ask yourself. What are we going to be talking about? 10, 15, 20? And why am I throwing out these big numbers? Why am I not saying 4, 3, 2, right? Why am I not saying those numbers? Simple. The debt is simply overwhelming. Do you know last week was a good week for U.S. debt as far as not as the sales weren't great. Yields went shooting back up, didn't they? But, hey, we only had to sell another $550 billion. At least it wasn't $700 billion. It's going to be $1 trillion a week by then. More. Some weeks it'll be well over $1 trillion. This is fire sale stuff. Silver. Same thing. I never would think here. Rolls of U.S. silver eagles. $1,400 for a roll of silver eagle. Save $35. That puts it at $70. Silver's been above $70 pretty much all year, except for a few little times. This is one of them. If you want, I know for some of you, like, gosh, I don't have $1,400. Individual silver. China imported 163 metric tons in May alone. That is the highest levels in years. Now think about this. We've been breaking records for central bank gold buying, and now China comes out, here's 163 metric tons for the first 5 months of 2026. So during this gold sell-off, China been up to 692 metric tons. Do you know that we only mine 3,000 metric tons a year? China's bought basically 700 tons of it in the first 5 months of this year alone. Well, what about last year? They were buying a lot of gold last year, right, Joe? You were talking about. Listen, we've had records. That's up 76% from what they were buying in 2025. Don't be a fool here. Paper markets are just that, paper. Physical markets, a different animal. And Wall Street can have all the fun it wants with all the paper contracts. We've seen it. Right? We see it. Right? Should silver be $62? No, not even close. But why is it? Well, the paper guys can have a little fun. And they can have fun for 2, 3, 4, 5, 6 months. They can. Heck, they can have fun for a year. But it'll always come back to those physical markets. Demand for gold and silver has continued to explode. They are started implementing new import licenses for gold that started 3 weeks ago. Now, remember what we've been telling you about gold, especially lately. Now that the price of oil is down, it'll get better, right? Countries were selling as many treasuries as they could, and then if they had gold, they'd sell some gold to buy oil and all that stuff. Matter of fact, like India made it harder to import gold, right? Because they needed dollars. What did China do? The exact opposite. They've actually made it even easier to buy more gold, eliminating a bunch of restrictions. And of course, now the other part of this, Jason, the People's Bank of China still said, oh, by the way, we've only increased our gold reserve by 10 tons last month. Now, 10 tons was the biggest one this year, but it kind of leads a lot of questions, right? Okay, I know you said 10, but you guys imported 163 metric tons. Is that really the real number?
2: Right. Well, it makes sense, Joe. 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Prices, they're buying the discount.

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1: You know, it reminds me of Colossians 3, where the Bible says, don't exasperate or embitter your child because they'll get discouraged.
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1: If mom or dad blows their top with these emotional consequences, these shaming things, the kid thinks, I live in a crazy world. 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Mm. But if the parent goes, this is the rule. Now, here, I'm going to be clear about it, and stays warm about it. I'm firm, but warm. The child goes, oh, I live in sanity. And she's safe, and he's safe, and I can do this. So you have, if you get frustrated, go take a walk, go pray, go do something with your spouse. Don't do that with a child.
2: More insights from Dr. Townsend about the importance of teaching your kids to have good boundaries at FamilyMinute.org.
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0: big sell-off out of Korea. Their market's finished down over 10%. You know, those are days when you're like, wow, you know, Dow down 5,000. Right? Those are big days. The big event was how fast the Chinese are coming in their chip technology, the cost of their AI, their best AI versus our best AI, 90% less. Pretty much same results. 90% less, same results. Kind of got everybody worried.
1: Same guys that own both companies?
0: Probably, right? You know, probably. And of course, you know, they got this chip or that chip. I don't know. You know, it's interesting to see.
1: The Chinese are the NFC and the Americans are the AFC, but they're all in the same league when it comes down to it. One of them's going to win, but it's the NFL as a whole that wins, right, Joe? So I bet, whose chip company does better? You know, who's, I don't know. Does it matter? I don't know, Joe.
0: Yeah, and I think all is this. The only worry now is are they going to have to lower the price? That's what matters, right? Because all of a sudden, all that money you're spending, remember, these guys, how are they allowed to do this? I don't know. They have $1 trillion off balance sheet. Oh, we're not counting that, right? Now, pay no attention. And most of that is based on, well, look how much they get to charge for their chips, right? Look how much they get to charge for their AI, right? And now all of a sudden, hey, if they got to lower the cost by, I don't know, I'm not saying they got to lower it 90%, but if they got to lower it, 50%, that's a big problem.
1: Do you know when we're actually going to know when it's actually AI? You know, because you've heard me, Joe. There's no such thing as AI. There is one way that we'll know. We'll know that it's actually AI, artificial intelligence, when the computer starts to ask for a salary, right?
0: I want to go to Bucky's. I'm sick today.
1: Can it really be artificial intelligence if it's not asking for a paycheck? I mean, come on. Right?
0: Oh, man. That would be hilarious, right? Ask AI. Well, I did. Well, what did he say? He said he's sick today. My AI called in sick. Oh, man. That'd be something. Jason says, this is how you'll know when it's really artificial intelligence or not, is when the AI wants to get paid and then calls in sick because he wants to go to Bucky's.
1: When will the AI decide, I want to have a bigger, cooler car than Elon Musk? Is that showing signs of actual intelligence? Or maybe it is intelligence because it doesn't want money. I don't know.
0: You know, it's a great question. It's a great question. But, so in any event, that is what is kind of running the market today is what is going on? What type of pricing power are they going to have? How did the Chinese get so close? And are we going to be forced to report on SpaceX every day? I don't know. But at least today. So yesterday was a really bad day. Today it started off as a bad day for SpaceX, and at least for right now, it's head above water, 158. Again, remember, 150 was the IPO price. And then, you know what? It was kind of nice. I hadn't talked about Iran all day, but there may be assets released here. Looks like Iran is saying that they're going to be getting $12 billion in frozen assets being released. There's reports. Iran is denying it, but there's reports that they've agreed to nuclear inspections again. And Iranian oil now is flowing unabated through the Strait of Hormuz. So you're all up to date on war news. We're going to wrap this thing up when we get

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1: Important information regarding the Italy Unfiltered Dream Vacation Sweepstakes and the Italy Unfiltered Group Tour scheduled for September 2026. Due to ongoing uncertainty surrounding overseas travel conditions and future international travel considerations, the Italy Unfiltered Tour has been canceled. As a result, the Italy Unfiltered Dream Vacation Sweepstakes has also been canceled and no prize will be awarded. Additional information regarding the cancellation is available on our station's website on the contests and sweepstakes page. 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
1: It's hard to deny the constant attack of negative emotions that flood us online. 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

800-951-0592. Picture Radio News Hour. Joe and Jason, final segment on this Tuesday. A big day tomorrow. We're going to be doing our crypto show. We'll be updating Texit Iskander, and also a big opportunity for everybody coming up on Aurum. And Mike Morris is going to join us and give you guys tons and tons of information and details about that. So it's pretty cool to look forward to. All the sale prices today are up online. $20 gold, $4,250. $5 liberties, $40 off today, $1,095. And then rolls of U.S. silver eagles, $1,400 a roll. If you buy a case, 25 rolls, take $5 off, $1,395. Individual silver eagles, we've never run them before. I will run them today. I'll probably do it again tomorrow. Maybe I'll, who knows, this may become a permanent thing. $72. So first time run, cheaper than a 1 ounce silver bar, cheaper than a 5 ounce bar, cheaper than rounds. $72, 800-951-0592. In case you were wondering, the private credit problem has not gone away. Friday, Fitch saying that private credit default rates are at a record high, saying that firms facing a flood of redemptions. Of course, the sad part is it's not your money. It's not your money. What do these firms do? Sorry. Oh, hey, I want to sell. Sorry. Sorry. Try next month. Okay, well, I want to sell again. Sorry. And we'll get back. You know what? Tell you what. Instead of you asking it all the time, we'll get back to you. In the meantime, tough cookies. But according to the latest numbers out of Fitch, 6% now is the private credit default rate. That is an all-time record high. 14 more defaults last month. Healthcare providers, business service, industrial manufacturing, all had three apiece. So, Jason, you know, again, outside of the AI data warehouse, underneath the hood, issues abound. Good news, I guess, you know, right? Crude prices are lower. I think we'll get CPE later this week. They're probably going to ignore

0: like, oh, well, you know, the war's over. But
1: is it over?
0: Well, yeah, right. Who knows? I don't know. Right?
1: Oil looks to be getting a little too low here. Maybe the war's not over yet. I thought we had to keep it in the 80s. Yeah.
0: I will say this. Oil's not going to stay here. No way. It's not possible. It's at $73. It will not stay there. And it's not going to, and I don't mean lower. They just don't have that much of it anymore. But, yeah, I think it's kind of getting to that point. Like, whoa, okay, that's about low enough. Right. But we'll take what we can get. Be careful out there. Has China thrown a monkey wrench into all the AI? We'll see. I don't know. Too early to tell. God bless everybody.
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0: Good afternoon and welcome to the Narrow Path radio broadcast. My name is Steve Gregg and we're live for an hour each weekday afternoon taking your calls. If you have questions about the Bible or the Christian faith, we welcome you to join us on the air. If you want to call with questions, we can discuss them. If you have questions about the Bible or the Christian faith or even a disagreement with the host, that'd be fine. The number to call is 844-484-5737. That's 844-484-5737. And we're going to go to the phones, but we have several lines open right now. This is a good time for you to call. And we'll be, the lines do fill up. And so if you call later, you might not be able to get through. You can if you call right now. 844-484-5737. Our first caller today is Guido from Austria. Hey, from Austria. Welcome. Thanks for calling.
1: Yeah, good evening. Good evening, yeah. It's quite late here in Europe.
0: So, yes.
1: Thank you for having me, Steve. I really appreciate your ministry. It was a great blessing for me in the last 2 years because I was 30 years grown up a Jehovah's Witness, also an elder, and came to Christ 2 years ago. And, in my research, your commentary on the Bible, was a great blessing.
0: Great.
1: So thank you,
0: good
1: first
0: to hear.
1: Of all, for your ministry.
0: Sure.
1: But there's some, perhaps one point I wanted to raise. This is the question, prayer to Jesus. And I heard your comments on this topic several times where you said, well, prayer should be addressed first of all to the Father, which of course is biblical. But I wanted to share my experience because for us as Jehovah's Witnesses, it was forbidden to pray to Jesus.
0: Mm-hmm.
1: And it is idolatry, according to the doctrine of Jehovah's
0: right.
1: Witnesses.
0: Right.
1: And when I made my journey and encountered Christ personally, having a prayerful relationship to him was extremely important and changed my life for the better. So I wanted to point that out. And in 2 Corinthians 12, Paul had this experience that the force of Christ gave him when he had this thorn in the flesh. This is from my point of view, a clear experience of St. Paul who had a prayerful experience with the Lord Jesus. And when we have also the word epikaleo, call upon the Lord Jesus. Several times, which in the Septuagint referred also to calling upon Yahweh. There are some indicators that also the first Christians had a prayerful connections to the Lord Jesus. This is what I wanted to add.
0: Right. Yeah. There's definitely communication with Jesus that the Christian has. What Jesus mm-hmm. taught us is that our prayers. And I see, here's the thing. I don't use the word prayer to refer to all communication with God or with Jesus.
1: Mm-hmm. Mm-hmm.
0: Some people do. I mean, mm-hmm. just whenever they're talking to God, they call that prayer. Prayer, for the most part, refers to offering petitions, asking for things. And Jesus said, mm-hmm. of course, in John 16, in that day you will ask me nothing, but whatever you ask the Father in my name, he will do it. And obviously mm-hmm. when Jesus taught his disciples to pray, he said, when you pray, say, Our Father, which art in heaven, hallowed be your name. And then come the petitions. I believe that Jesus taught us to go to the Father with our petitions. Now, I don't think that God is offended if we talk to Jesus. Unlike the Jehovah's Witnesses who think Jesus isn't God, and therefore they mm-hmm. think it's blasphemous to pray to him, I believe Jesus is.
1: Archangel. Yeah.
0: Yeah. Yeah. Mm-hmm. I believe that Jesus is God. But, mm-hmm. But that still, I believe he gave us instructions about how to pray. And
1: so
0: when he said, pray to my Father, that's what I do. Now, you're right. In 2 Corinthians 12, Paul talks about the thorn in the flesh. He says, I asked the Lord three times concerning this, that it might depart from me.
1: Mm-hmm.
0: Now, this sounds like a petition to be, to have the thing removed from him. Though he doesn't specify that it was the Lord Jesus. I mean, God is also called the Lord. I mean, God the Father is also mm-hmm. called the Lord. So, but I think, most of the time in the New Testament, the term the Lord, when it's not modified, does mean Jesus. So it sounds like he may have called on Jesus, or he may have asked Jesus to take this away. Though that's not
1: because he said also the force of Christ, because in verse 10 he says that the force of the power of Christ may remain upon me. So it may indeed refer to Jesus Christ. Yeah.
0: Yes, absolutely. Mm-hmm. And it does say, he said to me, my grace is sufficient for my strength is sufficient for you, or my strength is made perfect in weakness. So it does sound like it's talking about Christ speaking to him there. So that's good. But I mean, it doesn't change the fact that Jesus told us to pray to the Father. Now, you're right. Several times the Bible talks about calling on the Lord, calling on the name of the Lord. And 1 Corinthians chapter 1, Paul's writing the letter to all who call on, you know, the Lord Jesus Christ. So obviously the Lord there is Jesus. But I believe that calling upon him is an interesting phrase. I mean, it comes from Joel chapter 2, where it says, whosoever shall call on the name of the Lord shall be saved. So it sounds to me like it's crying out for mercy, you know, calling out for salvation. And certainly, I don't see anything wrong with calling out to Christ for salvation or for mercy, or maybe even praying for the thorn to be removed. But Jesus still told us to pray to the Father. And Paul himself, in Ephesians chapter 3, said he bows his knee to the Father of our Lord Jesus Christ. He prays to the Father. So, you know, we don't have any teaching.
1: It's just a thought, you know, we are very, very on the same line. I absolutely agree with you. It just, my thought was, it is important, and also for perhaps the persons having contact with Jehovah's Witnesses who also deny that we should be born again, according to John 3, it is also something also only reserved to 144,000 people. And from my experience with a lot of brothers, I'm now in an evangelical community, in a biblical community here, but for a lot of former Jehovah's Witnesses who really became Christians and became born again, this was a very important experience to give their life to Jesus Christ in a personal prayer. And this is only something that I wanted in this specific context point out. This is maybe something that is important for a Christian when he starts his real journey.
0: Well, I mean, you may be right. I try to teach people to do what Jesus said to do. When I teach about prayer, I teach them what he said to do about prayer. But I also don't think that God is offended if we, you know, pray to Jesus. It's just not what we're told to do. And I have a feeling that many Christians, you know, would love to see improvement in their prayers, or at least in the number of answers to prayer they get. So, I mean, I would think that given the importance of prayer, I'd want to follow pretty closely what we're told to do. Now, we do find people calling out to Jesus. I mean, Stephen, when he's being stoned, he saw Jesus standing at the right hand of God. He said, Lord Jesus, you know, receive my spirit. And in Revelation chapter 22, I guess it is, at the end, John says, Lord Jesus, you know, even so, come quickly, Lord Jesus. So there are people who spontaneously cry out to Jesus. Now, of course, Stephen and John both were seeing visions of Jesus at the moment when they spoke. That might make it rather natural to speak to him. But, you know, again, that Christians do sometimes call out to Jesus or even pray to Jesus sometimes is natural enough to imagine. But I've always tried to teach people to do what Jesus said to do about that. Now, an aside, I don't know what part of Austria you're in, but have you ever come across Jay Clark over there? He's a missionary.
1: I don't know where he is,
0: and I don't know where you are, but I mean, I've just figured Austria is a big country, so probably not, but I have a friend who's been a missionary over there for 40 years.
1: It's a small country near Germany, southern Germany,
0: I am. Yeah, I know. I've been to Germany many times.
1: Vienna,
0: never
1: the capital.
0: Yeah. Anyway, just wondered. I thought it'd be a coincidence if you happen to know him. He's been there 40 years. Anyway, thank you, Guido, for calling.
1: Thank you very much. God bless you.
0: God bless you, too. It's great to hear from you. Bye now. Okay, Andy from Dallas-Fort Worth, Texas. Welcome to The Narrow Path. Thanks for calling.
2: Yeah, hey, Steve. Appreciate everything you do and talk about on the radio.
0: Thank you.
2: I just want to say that. Yes, sir. Yeah, my question is that lately it's been on my heart, the church I go to, they have what they call a regen class. Anyway, you go through your life, and they actually encourage people to apologize, call people up if they know, if it's on your heart, you know, call them up and apologize. And anyway, I'm not officially in the regen class right now, but the pastor said if you've been doing that, you're doing regen. And it's been on my heart lately. The people that I've offended in my life, it's been on my heart actually. I've been.
0: So, what's your question? What's your question for me?
2: Well, how do you feel about apologizing to somebody that maybe offended them? You did something you feel like was wrong 50 years ago.
0: Yeah. Well, I'll say this. There are people who you may have wronged years ago, and they don't know it. I don't know that it'd be wise to call them up and let them know, because, I mean, there's not a problem to reconcile there because they're not angry. But Jesus said, if you bring your gift to the altar, in Matthew chapter 5, he said, if you bring your gift to the altar, meaning you come to worship God, and you there remember that your brother has something against you, meaning that, you know, you did offend him, and it's never been resolved, he said, leave your gift at the altar and go and make peace with your brother, and then come and offer your gift. So he's saying that, you know, if you're neglecting to reconcile with somebody who's got something against you, that's a priority over even worshiping God, because, you know, worshiping God, you need to have your heart right, and you need to have, you know, you need to be somebody who's taking God seriously, and he wants you to apologize or repent to somebody who you've wronged. But he says, if your brother has something against you, meaning he's holding something against you, he knows you did something, and you've never resolved it, then that's when you need to go and make it right. Now, again, there may be people who don't know what you've done, and they're not suffering for it. You know, it's been years ago. I don't know that you should call them up and say, hey, you know, years ago, you don't know it, but I did this to you, because they might not have an issue with you right now, and they might then. So, you know, I don't know what regen is. I'm not familiar with it, but I mean, I know 12-step programs kind of tell you to make peace with people you've done wrong and things like that. But, I mean, more importantly, Jesus said to do that. So it's just a matter of trying to make sure that you aren't leaving any loose ends hanging of people you've wronged whom you should have repented to. Now, if you've wronged somebody and they don't know it, but let's just say they've suffered financial harm, but they didn't know it was you or whatever that did it, you know, or maybe they do know it, and you still haven't repaid them the damages they've suffered by at your hand. There should be, in addition to apology, an offer to repay, you know, the debt, repay what damages they've done. That's called making restitution. And so, I mean, there is that too. I mean, if somebody has been wronged in some substantial way, financially or something, some damage has been suffered by them, then not only apologizing, but, you know, going so far as to say, I want to make this up to you. How can I do this? You know, now they might let you off. They might say, never mind, I release you from it. In which case, take the win there. Take the gift. But if they say, yeah, I mean, I'll take it back. I'll take what you stole or what I'll take repayment for the damages. Then I'd say you should be committed to doing that. And you might say, but, you know, in a case where it's so much money, I don't have that money. Well, you can start making payments, you know, start making payments that can be afforded. Cut something out of your life that, you know, you can cut out and use the money to help pay back. I tell you, I have a friend. Well, he was actually my father-in-law at one time. He's deceased now. His company went bankrupt, and he owed the IRS a lot of money or something. I don't remember how this went. He owed the IRS, but he also owed some debtors some money. And it was the debtors that was, or what were the counselors? I don't know. I don't remember who it was. He owed some money to people who had, in business, that he still owed. after his business went bad. And, you know, he didn't have the money to repay them. But he filed for bankruptcy so that there's no legal pressure. But then he spent the next 12 years paying back all those debts. So even though he'd gotten released from it by a bankruptcy decision of the courts, he still counted himself to owe it to them. And so he spent 12 years paying back every penny that he had owed. And that's what a Christian wants to do. If you've harmed somebody by your wrongdoing, then you, if you repent, you really want to make it up to them if you can. So, yeah, I don't know about the regen. I don't know what that is, but I think it's a good idea. That's what Jesus counseled to do. All right, let's talk to Daniel in Washington State. Daniel, welcome to The Narrow Path. Thanks for calling.
3: Hello. So I was looking through your Revelation series, right? My question is, if it was sealed, why would the prophecy about 666 and, like, for example, the woman fleeing to the wilderness also being relevant if it was sealed?
0: Well, I don't... Okay. The sealing of it, I believe, you're talking about in chapter 10, when he heard the seven thunders, and he started to write it down. He said, don't write it down. It's sealed up. I believe that's just a way of saying it's not going to be fulfilled right away. It's not going to be immediately fulfilled, in contrast to the whole book, which he was told to seal up the book, not to seal up the book itself, because, as he said, the time is near. But there was a portion of it that was sealed. Now, I'm assuming that the chapters 11, 12, and 13 represent the contents of that book. And you say, well, why did he write it down if he was told not to? Well, I don't know what he didn't write down or what he did. But I think the idea is he was told he's going to prophesy again, and then he does so. And I think chapters 11 through 13 are that prophecy. But I think the fact that he wrote it down does not mean that we're not supposed to take it, that it was sealed symbolically in the sense that it's not going to be immediately fulfilled. So I think almost everything in Revelation is symbolic, including the sealing of the books. So it's just a figure of speech, I think, that it was sealed. It wasn't literally sealed up.
3: Okay, that makes sense. Also, it's not clear. Do you believe in, like, the rapture in the sense we're going to be taken to heaven, or do you believe we're going to meet him halfway and descend on earth?
0: Well, I don't believe we'll be taken to heaven. I don't know any reason for us to go there. The Bible says the heaven is the Lord's, but the earth he's given to the sons of men. Jesus said he's going to come back here. And so I believe that when he actually returns from heaven, we will we'll rise to intercept him and to continue the rest of the way down with him. So it's like a welcoming committee. Like a welcoming committee.
3: That makes sense.
0: Well, I also think
3: I've always heard that apophthegms is a royal ceremony where you usher them back in your home.
0: Yes. Yeah. The word that is used there, that's to meet the Lord in the air in 1 Thessalonians 4:16. That word "meet" is used two other times in the scripture in the New Testament, and it's when the bridesmaids go out to meet the bridegroom, which is to accompany him the rest of the way to his destination. And also when Paul was approaching Rome on foot in Acts 28, it says that...
3: I have to go, man.
0: Okay, I'll talk without you. Thanks. When he was on foot, the Roman church heard that he was on his way there, and they went out to meet him. That is to accompany him the rest of the way to Rome. So this is the way that that word "meet" was used in the other two cases in the Bible, or in the New Testament. Apparently the term also is found in the Old Testament, in the Septuagint, but I'm not familiar with all the cases where it appears, probably quite a few. Anyway, I believe that when we meet the Lord in the air, we're just going to accompany him on the rest of his trip down. But one reason for meeting him in the air may be that we are told in 2 Peter 3 that when he comes, the earth is going to burn up, and all the works are going to burn up, and the elements are going to melt with a fervent heat and so forth, and then there will be new heavens and new earth. So it may be simply that he takes us off the ground so that the earth can be renovated while we're, you know, in the sky, and then we come down to the renovated earth. I mean, the Bible doesn't put all that together that way, but it would make sense to me if that is the case. Anyway, now, of course, many people think the rapture means taking us to heaven, and yet the Bible doesn't ever talk about that. It talks about us meeting the Lord as he's coming here, and that's a different thing than us going there. And there's no reason for us to go to heaven. Jesus is going to be here setting up his system here with us reigning with him on this earth. It'll be renovated. I mean, we could say it's a new earth, but I think it's the same earth renovated, renewed. Some think otherwise. All right. Well, we have some lines open for you. The number to call is 844-484-5737. I have David wrote in and said, "Hey, hello, Steve. I have a question regarding Luke 17:37. Is Jesus' response to the disciples' question a figure of speech? The reason I ask is because I didn't figure there being any corpses after the resurrection. I thought all humanity would rise to be judged on that day. What are your thoughts on this? Many thanks and God bless." Well, yeah, when Jesus said, well, we have Jesus giving the prediction, I think, of his coming in judgment. And in the context, just before that statement in verse 37, it says, "I tell you that night, there will be two men will be in one bed, one will be taken and the other will be left. Two women will be grinding together, the one will be taken and the other left. Two men will be in the field, one will be taken and the other left. And they answered and said to him," now this is the verse that the question is about, "they answered and said to him, 'Where, Lord?' So he said to them, 'Wherever the body is,'" or the corpse, "'there the eagles will be gathered together.'" Okay, so he's asking, is this a figure of speech, or are there literally going to be corpses? Well, I actually believe this is a proverb and a figure of speech. And the reason I say it is because Jesus also said it on another occasion, in another context, in Matthew 24, in the Olivet Discourse. He said, "Where the body is, or where the corpse is, the eagles will be gathered together." And now, this is not the Olivet Discourse. Chapter 17 of Luke is a different setting. And he says it here, too. More than that, both cases seem to be echoing a statement found in Job, chapter 39 and verse 30, which makes me think it may have become a proverb taken from the book of Job, which was used in various situations that might apply. In other words, where there's smoke, there's fire, kind of that kind of a proverb. It says about eagles in Job 39, that it, the eagle, dwells on the rock and resides on the crag of the rock and the stronghold. From there it spies out the prey. Its eyes observe from afar. Its young, meaning the eagle's young, its young ones suck up blood, and where the slain are, there it is. That is where the slain bodies are. That's where you'll find the eagles. And so this statement, where the corpse is, there the eagles gather together, seems to be a restatement of Job 39:30, which appears in more than one context in the New Testament, and probably is taken to be a proverb, a proverbial statement, meaning, you know, there's going to be evidence of where something is, not necessarily literally corpses and eagles, but that is to say, there's often some indicator of where something is that you're looking for. Now, when Jesus said one will be taken and the other is left, I believe the one that's taken is the one that's killed, because he's likening it to the flood. It says, you know, when Noah and his family entered the flood of the ark, the flood came and took them all away. That is the wicked. He took the wicked away. And it'll be like that when Jesus comes back. One will be taken and the other left. That is the one who's left is simply survives, remains alive and is not judged. The one that's taken is the one that's taken in judgment. And when the disciples were trying to figure out what that means, they said, where, Lord, where are they taken? And I think the statement is cryptic rather than literal. I think it's proverbial. Where the corpses are, the eagles will be gathered. In other words, you know, very seldom are you going to be looking for dead people, but if you're looking for them, there's evidence of their whereabouts, you know, the eagles are gathered there. Now, I don't think he's necessarily claiming that there will be literal eagles around their corpses, but I think the statement cryptically means they're dead. I think that's what it means. They are corpses. So, I mean, So the question is it literal or is it like a saying? I think it's a saying. That's my take on it. I appreciate that question. We are looking at a break right here, and we've got some calls waiting we're going to take on the other side. We have another half hour coming up, so if you haven't called and want to, we have a few lines open. If you call now, we can get you in line, and we can take your calls in the remaining half hour. The number is 844-484-5737. The Narrow Path is a listener-supported ministry. 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

0: 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My name is Steve Gregg, and we're live for another half hour taking your calls. We have a couple of lines open. If you want to call right now, you can get through. The number is 844-484-5737. If you have questions about the Bible or the Christian faith, or you disagree with the host, want to talk to us about why, feel free to call this number, 844-484-5737. Our next caller is, Carrie from Fort Worth, Texas. Hi, Carrie. Good to hear from you again.
1: Yeah, Steve, I've got a disagreement with you and then a question.
0: Okay.
1: And my disagreement would be, I think you made a statement about two views about the millennium, basically being amillennial and premillennial. And I would have to almost disagree and say that the dispensational premillennial view is a lot different than the historic premillennial
0: That is true. That is true.
1: Okay.
0: Yeah, but there are the basic divide, though, is over whether there's a millennium after Jesus comes back or not. And the premillennialist believes there is. Now, dispensationalists, but they're both premillennial, and so they're both on that side of the divide. Now, the other side of the divide has amillennialism, and actually postmillennialism too, but postmillennialism is not very different from amillennialism, except that it's very optimistic about the way things turn out. But they postmillennialists and amillennialists believe the so-called millennium is the time since Christ came the first time. So, in other words, there's kind of two major camps, those that believe Jesus sets up the millennium after he comes back, and those are premillennial, whether they're historic premillennial or dispensational premillennial. And then there's those who think Jesus inaugurated the kingdom slash millennium at his first coming, and that would include amillennial and postmillennial. So there is basically that those two sides, though each side has different varieties. On the same side.
1: So my question would be that at my church, we just had 2 weeks of the preacher talking about the importance of Israel and all dispensational thought.
0: Yeah.
1: But he brought up one passage that that struck me, and I did not get to write it down, but he said it was from Ezekiel, and it said that the Jews would look upon him who they had pierced.
0: No, that's Zechariah 12:10.
1: Oh, Zechariah then.
0: Yeah, Zechariah 12:10.
1: He was using this as a proof text about the Lamb, that this was a promise, and they would be looking upon Jesus.
0: Well, that's definitely what dispensationalism teaches, and I think and even non-dispensational premillennialists probably take that way too. I don't. I see it differently. Zechariah chapters 9 through 14 have a lot of passages that premillennialists have taken as future, and they think they're about the end times, but actually, that section of Scripture, that section of Zechariah, is quoted numerous times in the New Testament to apply to the present time. That is to say, instead of talking about the second coming of Christ and its effects, as the premillennialists think, it's talking about the first coming of Christ and his effects. That's why you find in chapter 11, which is part of this larger section, his betrayal for 30 pieces of silver. That's why you find in chapter 13, verse 7, the statement, "Awake, O sword, against my shepherd, against the man who is my companion, says the Lord, strike the shepherd, and the sheep will be scattered." Well, that Jesus said that was fulfilled in the Garden of Gethsemane. You find statements in chapter 14, which I believe are alluded to in the New Testament as a result of the coming of the Holy Spirit. For example, in chapter 14, verse 8, "In that day it shall be that living waters shall flow from Jerusalem." Well, in John 7, verses 37 and 39, This is said to be what happens when the Spirit is given at Pentecost. I also believe that chapter 12, verse 10, the verse that you're referring to, where it says, I will pour out on the house of David, on the house of, and the inhabitants of Jerusalem, the spirit of grace and supplication. And they'll look on me whom they have pierced. They'll mourn for him as one mourns for his only son, and grieve for him as one grieves for a firstborn. I believe that was a Pentecost. I believe God poured out his spirit, as it says here, on the inhabitants of Jerusalem in the upper room. And with before the day was over, 3,000 inhabitants of Jerusalem had mourned for their sins and had been ashamed of their crucifying the Son of God. I think they recognized him, and they were cut to the heart, and they said, what must we do? I think this is what is being predicted here. Also, chapter 13, verse 1 of Zechariah, which is right after that, says, in that day a fountain shall be opened for the house of David and for the inhabitants of Jerusalem for sin and uncleanness. I believe the death of Jesus and the shedding of his blood was that fountain that was opened for sin and uncleanness. So, in other words, there's quite a few things in this section of Zechariah that are said in the New Testament to be fulfilled in the New Testament, that is, in our present day. And none of them are stated to be not fulfilled in the church age. So the idea that most of these things pertain to the end times and the second coming of Christ simply doesn't appear to agree with the way the New Testament writers understood them. And the fact that Jesus in Luke 24, 45, opened the disciples' understanding that they might understand the Old Testament scriptures makes me think that the way they applied them is the way they're supposed to be applied.
1: All right. Thank you again, C.
0: All right, brother. God bless. Good to hear from you again. Carol from Point Blank, Texas. Welcome.
2: Yes, thank you. I've got two questions on Acts 10. First of all, why, you know, this is to teach, you know, Cornelius and Peter learned that there's no respecter of persons with God. Mm-hmm. So then why God raised him up on the third day openly, but only to certain witnesses that were chosen before of God? Well, what was the reason for that? That's question number one. And crazy question is, what was Jesus' surname? You know, in that same chapter in verse 32, Simon, whose surname is Peter, did Jesus have a surname?
0: No, Jesus was just called Jesus. Simon was renamed Peter, or Cephas, which Cephas is the Aramaic for a rock. Peter is from Petros, the Greek for rock. So Peter was never named Rock by his parents. He was named after the tribe of Simeon. Simon was his birth name. And Jesus gave him a nickname, which was Rock, the Rock. And of course, Jesus and the apostles probably spoke Aramaic, which is why he used Cephas. Now, as far as the first question, why did God only have Jesus appear to certain witnesses? Well, that's the way he wanted to do it. He wanted the gospel to be preached by people who had seen him rise from the dead. I guess the other way he could have done it is to appear to everyone on the planet. That would have taken several different appearances, around the world. And I don't know if he'd ever get back to heaven. The thing was for Jesus to go back to heaven and sit down at the right hand of God to establish his reign from heaven, which he has been seated there and reigning ever since, while the appointed witnesses, which is the apostles, would go out and preach to the world. And they have. They did. And that's why the whole world largely has been penetrated by the gospel, because of the faithfulness of the witnesses. Now, you know, I only know two possible ways he could have done it. He could have appeared to everyone on the planet, or only to some people on the planet, not all of them. And he chose the second course. So, I mean, if we say, what are all the reasons for that? I'm not sure I know all the reasons, but one of them might be the impracticality of appearing to every individual in the jungles and everywhere around. I mean, I don't think Jesus could be everywhere at once. He was in a body, so.
2: The multitudes, why, you know, this is a big thing. Why not multitudes? I mean,
0: Well, he did appear to 500 people. He did appear to 500 people at one time. That's kind of a multitude.
2: Okay.
0: Yeah, I mean, the truth is, not where is he going to find them gathered? You know, I think that when he left the tomb, he left the angels to tell the women who came to him, go tell the disciples that I'm going to meet them in Galilee. Now, the disciples was not just the apostles. He actually met the apostles in Jerusalem that same day, so he didn't meet them in Galilee immediately. He met them in that very day in the upper room in Jerusalem. But the disciples would be all the people who had followed him. Now, we don't know how many there were, but as you read the Gospels, in the life of Jesus, there were a lot of people were his disciples. And one time it mentions the multitude of the disciples in the book of Luke. So I'm of the opinion that when the angel said, go tell the disciples that he'll meet them in Galilee, it didn't mean go tell the 11 who were there in Jerusalem, but go and spread the news to Galilee so that all those people that had heard him and followed him when he was there would be gathered. I'm sure there was, I mean, this is a short summary of what they were to tell. I'm sure there were instructions about where and when also. And we do read in 1 Corinthians 15, there was one occasion where Jesus appeared to 500 people or more. And that, no doubt, was in Galilee. We're not told that it was, but I don't think he had that many followers in Jerusalem. He did most of his ministry publicly in Galilee. So my guess is that it was, you know, that 500. But, you know, they were disciples, too. I mean, he's not appearing to people who don't believe. He's appearing to his disciples.
2: Yeah, it says unto witnesses. So you're right. That's probably what it was. People that were believers already.
0: Yeah. Yeah, so they could bear witness to others. Yeah. And they did it. I mean, they've done it. Yeah.
2: All right. I got it. Thank you.
0: Okay, Carol. Thanks for your call. Let's see here. We're going to talk to Michael in Inglewood, California. Michael, welcome.
3: Thanks, Steve. I was kind of studying types, which is kind of obvious. Joseph maybe is a type of Jesus or Adam as well. But then I was going over Esther, and I was wondering, well, it seems like the king called Vashti, but she didn't go. Vashti, of course, not a Jew. And then he got Esther, who was a Jew. So is there a such thing, and is that a like type of reverse type? And is there a term for that, like chiasm or something?
0: Well, chiasm means a literary structure where kind of the same subject appears at the beginning and the end, and as you move toward the middle, each point, you know, the next point from the beginning as well as the next point before the end is kind of on the same subject, and as you move toward the middle, there's correspondence. That's, I don't know if there's a chiasm in Esther. There's quite a few chiasms in the Bible. But that's a different thing than like a reverse type. You're saying that, I'd have to know what you think it's a type of. I don't assume that most stories in the Bible include types of Christ, but some do. I mean, the Bible in the New Testament identifies Adam as a type of Christ. It would appear that Isaac is a type of Christ. So, there's good reason to believe Joseph is a type of Christ. Certainly Moses is a type of Christ. David is certainly a type of Christ. And Isaiah seems to be a type of Christ in chapter 7 and 8. So, you know, different people and different, rituals and sacrifices and things are types of Christ as well. So there's a lot of types of Christ, but I don't assume that every story in the Bible is. Now, if you want to put that together for me, I'm trying to picture how you're thinking about that as a type.
3: Okay, so maybe Ahasuerus is kind of God, but he called Vashti, as in Israel, and then Israel denied or didn't, you know, follow him. So then he called Esther, who was a Jew. So instead of it being the Jews first, it was Gentiles first.
0: Well, maybe. I mean, that'd be something a person could use as an illustration, but to know whether that's intended as a type in Scripture would be hard to say. Yeah, because Vashti, of course, was a Gentile, and Ruth was a Jew, so you'd think that that would mean the Gentiles are the bride before the Jews are, but actually, we might not see it as like that. It's more like Vashti was an unbeliever and the first wife and proud and disobedient, just like most Jews have been unbelievers. They were God's wife, and then Ruth, regardless of her race, though she was Jewish, is a picture of believers, of faithful. And sort of the church is consistent, consists of that, of faithful people. So you could see it that way. I mean, I don't know of anything in the New Testament that insists that we see it that way, but I don't see anything that would forbid it. So thanks for the idea. All right, let's talk to, let's see here. It's going to be Marcia from Memphis, Tennessee. Welcome to the Narrow Path, Marcia.
4: Hello.
0: Hi.
4: Am I on air?
0: You're on the air, yes.
4: Oh, okay. All right. As a child, I grew up in church, and they taught me that Adam and Eve was the first man and woman on the earth, and they multiplied, and they replenished the whole world, the whole earth, okay?
0: Mm-hmm.
4: And they had the son, Cain and Abel, and Cain killed his brother, and God cursed him. God punished him, I say, and told him and took him away from his family and put him outside of wherever the family was, okay? I'm not sure if they were still in Eden at the time or
0: what. All right. So what's your question?
4: I just want to explain. This is going to be an explanation about. So I always thought, okay, he punished him and sent him out and said anyone that finds him or meet him and kill him would be cursed. Okay. It had to be. In my thoughts growing up, that it was other people outside of Adam and Eve.
0: Yes. No, not outside of Adam and Eve, but outside of Cain and Abel. Yeah, by the time that Cain killed his brother, they were part of a very large family. Because when God made Adam and Eve, he told them to be fruitful and to multiply and fill the earth, which they did. Now, it says in Genesis chapter 5, that Adam and Eve had sons and daughters, plural. So we don't read of the names of any of the daughters, and we only read the names of three of the sons, Cain, Abel, and Seth. But there were no doubt many others as well. I mean, after all, Adam and Eve lived 130 years, and God gave them the command to fill the earth. And I know people who don't live that long who've had 12 or more kids. And there have been people who, certainly in the world, who've had 20, and they didn't live but one modern lifetime. So Adam and Eve could have had scores and hundreds of kids, I suppose. And by the time Cain killed Abel, which was 130 years after Adam and Eve started, in 130 years, there could have been a lot of kids and grandkids of Adam and Eve. So there could have been many hundreds of people. Now Cain kills Abel, and he's afraid that these other people are going to hurt him. Why? Because he killed their brother. They're all brothers and sisters. And so he killed their brother, Abel. And so they're going to want to take retribution on him. So that's why God put a mark on him to protect him from that and sent him away. And he no doubt took one of his sisters or nieces or something like that to be a wife because he started his own family away. It's not too complicated. I think maybe what complicates it is that people mistakenly think that Adam and Eve only had two children, which would be really a disaster since God told them to fill the earth with their offspring. If they only had two sons, first of all, they're not very obedient or God didn't make them very fertile. And then if they didn't have any daughters, we don't read of their daughters' names, but they had daughters too, we're told, in chapter 5, verses 1 through 3. So, there's a lot of people being born that aren't mentioned specially in the Bible by name. And we don't read of their stories. And we only have the stories of some important, individuals. But, Cain and Abel had a lot of siblings, I'm sure. And probably by the time Cain killed Abel, there were probably some nephews and grandnephews around, too, and nieces and grandnieces. Probably a big population. by that time. Because now I said that Cain killed Abel about 130 years after Adam and Eve were created. There's every reason to believe that Cain was born a year after Adam and Eve were created and Abel the next year. Well, where am I getting the 130 years? Well, we're told in chapter 5, in the opening verses, that Adam was 130 years old when Seth was born. Now, Seth was the first son born, apparently, after Abel was killed. And if Adam was 130 years old when Seth was born, then Abel must have been killed shortly before that. And the reason I know that is because when Abel was born, when Seth was born, Eve said, God has appointed me another son to replace Abel, whom Cain slew. So this must have been the most recent event. The next son that was born, Eve took it to be a replacement for the recently slain Abel. And that was 130 years after the creation of Adam and Eve. So Cain and Abel were like 128 and 129 years old around that time when Cain killed Abel. And Seth would have been born shortly after that. But there were a lot of kids being born in the meantime. It's hard to imagine God telling Adam and Eve, be fruitful and multiply. And 130 years later, they've only had two kids. That'd be very strange. And I don't think we're supposed to see it that way. I appreciate your call, Marcia. Thank you. Fred from Alameda, California. Welcome to The Narrow Path. Thanks for calling.
5: Yes, there was this prominent guy, and you may know more about him than I do. But I think he was a playwright, or he was some kind of, anyway, his name was George Bernard Shaw.
0: Uh-huh.
5: And I remember this guy, Jeff Brace was his name. And I think he's passed away, God rest his soul. But he quoted George Bernard Shaw as saying, Christianity makes a lot of sense. Too bad nobody ever tries it.
0: Yeah, well, George Bernard Shaw, I think, was pretty cynical about Christianity. To say no one really tries it is—it's sort of like what G.K. Chesterton said. He said, "Christianity has not been tried and found wanting; it's been found difficult and not tried." Now, to say that it hasn't been tried or no one has tried it is, of course, a hyperbole. There are people who have, practiced Christianity. There's been plenty of them, actually, not as many as there should be, and not everybody in the church can be said to really be following Christ. Obviously. And unfortunately, sometimes Christians in the church can be so far from Christ that unbelievers like Shaw could see them and say, yeah, I wish these Christians would actually follow Jesus. And it's sometimes hard. Sometimes there have been eras where it's kind of hard to find a true Christian among the churches because churches can be full of

0: biographies a lot. I'm impressed how many great Christians there have been. Though I wish all people who call themselves Christians really were. That'd be a wonderful thing. Steve in Seattle, Washington, welcome to The Narrow Path. Thanks for calling.
1: Oh, yeah. Hi, Steve. Hi. Quick question. I'm wondering if it's possible to sin in heaven. And I'm thinking, obviously, Lucifer fell, and he took a lot of angels with him, and angels were up in heaven at the time, and you hear about war in heaven and things like that.
0: Yeah. Let me jump in because we're almost out of time. I don't think any of us will be sinning in heaven. It is true that some angels have sinned. The Bible says that in 2 Peter 2 and in Jude. But and many people believe Satan was an angel who fell. I'm not sure about that because the Bible doesn't say it, but it's certainly a common belief. But apart from that, we're talking about people sinning. And the only people that are going to be in the resurrection, I believe, will be people who've chosen not to sin. Now, I, as a Christian, have chosen not to sin, but sometimes I sin because, as Jesus said, the spirit is willing, but the flesh is weak. Yeah, but my flesh won't be weak anymore. Paul said that when our bodies are buried, they're buried in weakness. They'll be raised in power, and they're buried in dishonor. They'll be raised in glory and so forth. So in the resurrection, we won't have the weakness of the flesh that causes us to sin. Now, I believe a true Christian is somebody who has repented and doesn't want to sin anymore. Now, I should make it clear, there's something in each of us that wants to sin, but that's in our flesh. A Christian is somebody who has made the firm decision, I want to live a holy life, I want to please God, not myself. And if somebody hasn't made that decision, I don't think they've done business with God yet. I honestly doubt that they've been converted in the way the Bible describes conversion. But those who have, they're determined, I don't want to sin. I don't want to sin. And yet we do sin out of weakness. I believe that weakness will no longer attach to us at that time. And so, in other words, we will actually be able to live the way we want to then. Right now, I wish I was perfect because that's how I want to live. But I don't have I just don't have the character to live a perfect life. I wish I did. Getting close to it, I hope. Closer every day, I hope. But the point is, I want to live a holy life, but there's another thing in my members, Paul said, that wants something else. And that thing won't be there in the resurrection. So, assuming I'm the same person in the resurrection that I am now, my desire to live a holy life will be unimpeded. And so, no, there'd be no reason anyone would sin. And there won't be any sins to commit. Adam and Eve wouldn't have sinned if there hadn't been a sin to do, and that was to eat of the tree of the knowledge of good and evil. Well, that was a test to see if they'd sin or obey. There won't be any more tests in the resurrection because those who are there have already passed the test. That's why they're there. So no more testing, no more weak flesh, no more sin. That's how it will be for us, I believe. I'm out of time. 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
4: What I want to say to young people as they are beginning their marriages and somebody says to them, what do you do to keep the passion going? 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I want to tell you something. It only gets better. Better and better and better as God makes two people one. That is His blessing. You got a better plan. Don't make me laugh.
3: 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In today's episode, Pastor Brian continues his lesson from Psalm 2, inviting us to rejoice in the grace found in God's warning and the blessing found in His refuge. You can find this lesson and many others when you visit unlimitedgrace.com. And while you're there, look for Pastor Brian's book, The Multi-Generational Church Crisis. This compelling book asks the question of the church, what could be accomplished in the name of Christ if we could better understand each other? Let's hear now from Dr. Brian Chappell as he shares the second half of the lesson, When God Laughs.
4: Let me ask that you would look in your Bibles this morning at Psalm 2. Psalm 2 is the most frequently quoted psalm in the New Testament. So if you say what psalms are frequently there, you would say two, and most important to the apostles and prophets in the New Testament, Psalm 2. One of the reasons, I think, perhaps, is a verse that you're going to recognize as I get there, which reminds us that we are called to kiss the sun. Isn't that a great summer psalm to begin with? You've heard of sun-kissed oranges. This is a sun-kissed psalm, and I think you'll find it even more sweet as the Lord is telling us here of His great passion for His people as He sends a Savior to save. Let's stand as we honor God's Word. Psalm 2 in your Grace Bibles, that's page 448. Psalm 2. The psalmist writes, "Why do the nations rage? And the peoples plot in vain. The kings of the earth set themselves and the rulers take counsel together against the Lord and against His anointed, saying, let us burst their bonds apart and cast away their cords from us. He who sits in the heavens laughs. The Lord holds them in derision. Then He will speak to them in His wrath and terrify them in His fury, saying, as for me, I have set my king on Zion, my holy hill. I will tell of the decree the Lord said to me, you are my son. Today I have begotten you. Ask of me, and I will make the nations your heritage and the ends of the earth your possession. You shall break them with a rod of iron and dash them in pieces like a potter's vessel. Now therefore, O kings, be wise, be warned, O rulers of the earth. Serve the Lord with fear and rejoice with trembling. Kiss the Son, lest He be angry and you perish in the way. For his wrath is quickly kindled. Blessed are all who take refuge in him. Let's pray together. Heavenly Father, would you bless us by teaching us how we might take refuge in your Son this day? This psalm, for all its magnificence, is a call to intimacy, to closeness to the Son, to a relationship so dear it's being called kissing the Son, an embrace of grace that shows how great is your love for us, and as we respond, the blessing of your care now and forever. So bless us by understanding that our lives might reflect this goodness, we pray. In Jesus' name, amen. Please be seated. Is it true that humor is never in the Bible? Does God ever laugh? And of course, the psalm in front of you answers the question, doesn't it? It specifically says in verse 4, he who sits in the heavens laughs. Why? If you get nothing else from today, what I want you to hear is this. When the Bible tells us that God is laughing, he is not laughing at you. Not your foolishness, not your weakness, not your sin. The intention of God is not to laugh at you. It is to rejoice over you. Because Kathy and I wrote a book on marriage, we still get radio interviews with some frequency, and we've just learned to anticipate a standard question that will come in those radio interviews, and we say we've been married something like 38 years, and the standard question is, how do you keep love's fires lit after the initial passion dies? Now, first of all, I'm not about to confess that the initial passion dies with my wife right beside me, right? I actually do want to say, what are you talking about? When a marriage has weathered storms and crises, trials and tears, excitement and escapades, built a family, built trust, built memories together, when you cannot remember life without your other, when your lover is your friend and your confidant and your heart and your spouse, when you hate being apart and you love getting back together, when that happens, you want to tell me you got a better plan? I will tell you, this is the blessing of God upon his people. And yes, it is my anniversary week, so I get to say all this. But if you're going to tell me there's a better plan than this, because what I want to say to young people as they are beginning their marriages and somebody says to them, what do you do to keep the passion going? What do you do to keep love's fire lit? I want to say, listen, the devotion of you to another person so that your heart becomes one and beats together through the good times and the bad times. I want to tell you something. It only gets better. Better and better and better as God makes two people one. That is his blessing. You got a better plan. Don't make me laugh. Which is actually what God says in verse 5, loosely translated. After God says he laughs at those who say they have a better provision, then he will speak to them in his wrath and terrify them in his fury, saying, as for me, I have set my king on Zion, my holy hill. I don't really like verse 5. He will speak to them in his wrath. He will terrify them in his fury. We've been talking about a God who laughs. I'm not too intimidated by that. But then God says, no, listen. I laugh at the understanding that you look at my blessing and you say you got a better plan. I have intention to have my people know the beauty of walking with me, the significance of their lives, the wonder of their love shared. And you're going to take that away because you say you've got a better plan? Don't make me laugh. In fact, I will tell you something that will bring my fury. You and I know that laughter can sometimes be accompanied by an edge of anger. I have a sister-in-law who wears a t-shirt that says, "Don't start with me." Now, I laugh, but I'm also a little bit cautious, right? And God is saying, he laughs, but he's saying, you need to listen to me. I told you that you are warring against the Lord and his anointed. The one who is meant to bring the blessing of God into the world, into your families, into your daily life. And you say you have got a better plan. That anger should accompany laughter. If God is laughing at the wrong, but also angry at the damage. I mean, you and I know that laughter and anger can sometimes go very close together. I can remember when our first daughter was born and I took a couple of preschool boys to visit mom and new baby in the hospital, and the little boys were not nearly as interested in baby sister as they were in the bouncy hospital beds, right? Because they could get on the hospital beds and they could bounce all the way to the ceiling with shrieks of laughter, and I very quickly said, that's enough. Which, of course, led to one more super bounce, which sent Jordan rocketing off of the bed to crack his head open on the floor. Now, two things are happening right at once. I care a lot, and I'm really mad. Right? I'm so concerned, but at the very same moment, I'm upset, I'm angry that he would hurt himself in that way. And when God has said here, listen, you're actually plotting against my anointed, my plan, the rule of love, the rule of righteousness that I intend for my people, and you want to undo that, God has a righteous anger at such things. And it's meant to caution us. At the same time, it's meant to comfort us. What does God do with his anger? Verse 6 again. As for me, I have set my king on Zion, my holy hill. Who's he talking about? David initially, and then David's line, but Christ Jesus, who will come to be king, who will rule in righteousness and love and redemption. God says, you want to undo my plans, but I have set my king on Zion. I have a bigger, better plan, and I will rule.
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6: It may seem hard for younger Christians to believe, but people over 50 were raised during an era when 90% of Americans identified as Christian. These older believers were once part of a majority group that understood the mission of the church was to take control of our culture, to halt its evils. At the same time, Christians under 50 have lived their entire lives perceiving themselves as a minority that needs to make credible their faith to a secular, pluralistic culture. 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
4: It's the reason that this psalm was so frequently quoted in the New Testament, is as New Testament Christians were going through heartache and persecution, as they were facing the bitterness of trying to stand for the Lord, they believed that this psalm was the evidence that God will fulfill a purpose beyond them through the power of the Holy Spirit, and that this psalm's promise that God would establish his king with a forever kingdom was their hope in the hardest of times. The laughter of God is the power of the Spirit poured into the activities of the church. Do you recognize what happens when God laughs? His Spirit arises. I will set my king in Zion. I will send my holy servant. I am not saying that it will happen in a moment. The New Testament church did not believe that there would not be persecution ahead. But they believed the promise of God was he would accomplish his purposes, that ultimately the name of Christ would fill the earth as waters cover the sea, that there would be opportunity by the church, through God's people, to accomplish the great and mighty work because the Holy Spirit would fill them. When we recognize that what is happening in our world is people trying to burst the bonds of Christ, to cast away the cords that they view as restraint, we recognize that God does not merely laugh. He says, don't make me laugh, because I will send my Spirit to help my people. It's what you and I profoundly believe, that we do not worship in this place nor serve God in the workplace, kind of hope against hope. I wish this will happen now for some good. We believe that Psalm 2 and everything leading up to it and following it is saying God will fulfill his purposes. The Spirit is alive in this place. That when God breathed upon his church at Pentecost, what he was doing was he was promising that that Holy Spirit would work through us and beyond us to do the work of God that he has called us to do. It is actually the promise that is here. Once God says, don't make me laugh, he tells us why when that laughter comes, it is actually the best medicine for this world and the people of God. After God truly does express that we are to take note, he tells us why we should take note of what he will do through his son. Look at verse 6 again. As for me, I have set my king on Zion, my holy hill. Here comes rescue. You kings and rulers, you counselors, you think you're going to, I have set my king up. He will do what I intend. I will establish my king. Verse 7, what will he do? David now speaking says, I will tell of the decree that the Lord said to me. Here is David himself now looking back at 2 Samuel 7. What did God promise to me, King David? The Lord said, you are my son. Today I have begotten you. Ask me and I will make the nations your heritage and the ends of the earth your possession. You shall break them with a rod of iron and dash them in pieces like a potter's vessel. I know the words go by so fast. Every phrase a promise. Every phrase a commitment of the power of God to do what is necessary for his people. Verse 7. The Lord said to me, you are my son. Today I have begotten you. The words in Romans chapter 1 and verse 4, as God says, Jesus has been declared to be the Son of God by his resurrection through the Holy Spirit. The Holy Spirit in raising Christ is saying, I have sent the King. He is my begotten son. He is of the line of David. Verse 8, ask of me, says God to David, and I will make the nations your heritage. What was the promise to Abraham, the forefather of David? I will make you a father of many nations. Here's the Abrahamic covenant comes to fruition, and the ends of the earth will be your possession. Again, the covenant with David, that there would be an eternal and universal kingdom out of which would come the ruler over all things for the good of God's people. Verse 9, you, that is this line of David, you shall break them. Don't think of breaking like breaking a stick. Think of like breaking a horse, taming it. You shall tame the unruly nations. You shall tame evil. Some of your Bibles actually use the word shepherd there. You will shepherd the nations with a rod of iron. Oh, say scepter. It's the same word. Do you remember way back in Genesis 49, God said through Jacob, the scepter of Judah shall not depart from his people. That God is saying he had a plan that would go from Abraham through Judah through David to Jesus. And God is working in the plan, which is ultimately giving his people confidence that regardless of what they face, God is at work. And there is a consequence of that. Verse 10, now therefore, O kings, be wise, be warned, O rulers of the earth. Listen, if God did not love, he would not warn. He has said, I will send my son. He will conquer evil and forgive your sins. Come under his rule. Come under his understanding. Be wise. Be warned. And that kind of warning is actually a great grace. We sing it so consistently. We don't even recognize what we're saying, right? In Amazing Grace, 'twas grace that taught my heart to fear. Well, why is that gracious? Because that same grace my fears relieved. If I don't recognize the consequences of sin, I will not turn from them. But if I see the consequences, fear that, then I will turn to the one who says he will rescue me. And that is actually what God is saying he will do. Serve the Lord with fear, verse 11, and rejoice with trembling. Such strange words. Fear, warning, trembling, and rejoice. One of these words is not like the others. One of these words doesn't. Fear, warning, trembling, and rejoice. Which word doesn't fit? Rejoice. As though what the psalmist is doing is saying, recognize in what God is providing, warning not to turn from his blessing, is actually giving you cause to rejoice. There is a path of salvation. There is a path of goodness. And who's being called to it? Look at verse 12. Kiss the Son, lest he be angry and you perish in the way. The psalmist is addressing the very enemies of God, the ones who said they had a better plan, who turned away, who counseled against the work of the Messiah. And to the very enemies of God is offered this intimate invitation. Come on. Kiss the Son. Lest he be angry. You don't want that. You want the blessing and the goodness that he intends as you're not following your way, but his. So that ultimately you see what is promised, the very last line, blessed are all who take refuge in him. What God is doing is providing a plan of refuge. A friend of mine tells the account of a decade or so ago on the M25, the highway that's outside of London. Dense fog came upon a particular night. And because of that, a truck could not navigate a turn well enough, couldn't see the curve and steer rightly. And so the truck overturned with its load. Because it was on the blind side of the curve, cars were coming around in the fog to hit the truck. Police soon arrived, put cones on the road to try to stop the oncoming traffic, but the fog was too thick. And cars either did not see the cones or ran right over them, only to have the police who were there for the rescue to hear the screeching of brakes and the crunching of metal and the screams of those who went into the wreck. Because the police were desperate to stop the cars, they actually began to pick up the cones and throw them at the windshields of the cars as they passed to do anything to get their attention, putting themselves in peril to rescue the people in need. It's what God has done through his Son. Do you recognize it? As God says, I will establish my king on a holy hill. What he would ultimately do would take the body of his Son and dash him against a cross to say to you and to me, take heed, be warned. The consequences of sin, of walking away from him, will serve you no good. But it is the voice of compassion. It is the voice of rescue who says, you may take refuge in him. And he has shown you how great is his care by giving himself for you. I don't know the path you're on. If it's one that's away from God, God laughs. Not at you, to turn you. That will not help. That will not do what you intend. There is a different and better way. Trust Him, and the power of the Holy Spirit will work in you and for you. Your refuge is not in your path. It's in Him. Find your refuge in Him. Kiss the Son, and He will hold you forever.
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24: And what God is saying in this text is, if God can use a pagan king in such a miraculous way to judge the ungodly and to save God's people, imagine what he can do with a divine king yet to come in the future. The judgment will be all the greater, and the salvation will be all the greater, as much greater as Christ is than Alexander.
25: Welcome to Grace to You with John MacArthur on Faith Talk 1360. 300 years before Christ, Alexander the Great became king of Macedonia. The remarkable thing, he was only 20 years old. Yet the most significant aspect of his reign was not his age, it was his military success. He conquered vast regions spanning the Middle East and Egypt. But there's something even more astounding about Alexander's reign that is not so well known. His military success actually proves that Jesus is coming back. You'll see the connection between this ancient conqueror and the second coming of Christ as John MacArthur continues his study here on Grace to You, called The Return and Reign of Jesus Christ. And now, here's John.
24: Take your Bible, if you will, and look with me at the book of Zechariah. Zechariah chapter 9. A great, great prophetic word comes to us in this chapter. Now, Zechariah in the 9th chapter writes about the overthrow of world power and the establishment of Jesus Christ as the king. In fact, from chapter 9 through 14, which is the end of the book, from 9 to 14, that whole section is prophecy related to what I call the downfall of the nations and the salvation of Israel. The whole end of the book, the downfall of the nations and the salvation of Israel. Now, you'll notice at the end of verse 1, it says, when the eyes of man, as of all the tribes of Israel, shall be toward the Lord. Now, he says, this judgment is going to come, and when it comes, the eyes of mankind, in Hebrew, in other words, humankind, people, the eyes of people, the eyes of mankind, this is a collective thing, as well as the eyes of the tribes of Israel, shall be toward the Lord. And you say, well, what does that mean? Just this, that when Alexander began to sweep to the east, the whole world, in fear, began to fix their gaze on him. The Gentile countries, Syria, Phoenicia, the great sailors of the world, the merchants of the world, Philistia, the great army, those nations began to look at Alexander with fear and trembling, and even Egypt and Pharaoh was shaking in his boots, and the tribes of Israel were looking. You say, but John, it says here they were looking toward the Lord, and that's the whole point here. The point is that in looking at Alexander, they were seeing the instrument of God, you see. They were seeing the Lord coming in judgment through this man. God throughout history has used ungodly men to act in judgment. And he uses Alexander the Great. Alexander the Great, before you want to give him all the credit, was a tool of God to accomplish God's judgment against pagan nations. After he's done with Syria, it says at the end of verse 2, he comes to Tyre and Sidon. Tyre and Sidon, though it be very wise, Now, Tyre and Sidon. Sidon, incidentally, was a small city, its only significance being in its proximity and attachment to Tyre, which was the great city. And Tyre and Sidon were the capital cities of the country of Phoenicia. Phoenicia was the land of the great maritime accomplishments. Great ships and shipbuilding and merchantry went on in Phoenicia. This was a great empire. Tyre was the main city, and Sidon was seen only as it accommodated itself to Tyre. But even though it was exceedingly wise, and even though verse 3 says, Tyre did build herself a stronghold and heaped up silver like the dust and fine gold like the mire of the streets, behold, the Lord will cast her out, and he will smite her power in the sea, and she shall be devoured with fire. Now you see, this is a marvelous and amazing, incredible statement. And we'll see how it comes to pass in a minute. But even though Tyre and Sidon were first of all very wise, they had all worldly wisdom, they really felt themselves invincible, incidentally. They felt nobody could conquer them. You see, years before Alexander ever got there, they had been conquered. And when they were conquered by the Babylonians, they proceeded to move their city from the mainland to an island a half mile offshore. And they had set up housekeeping on that island, and it was a very small island, and it was a fortress. It was literally a rock. And then in addition to that, they built a wall around the entire island 150 feet high. 150 feet high. That was the wall around Tyre, to say nothing of the fact that it was a half mile offshore. And nothing to the fact that the Phoenicians were the greatest sailors with the greatest navies in the world to defend it. They felt they were invincible. But they were evil. It was a vile, evil city. To show that to you, look at Ezekiel 28. And I want to show you how bad this place was. Ezekiel 28, verse 1. The word of the Lord came again unto me, saying, Son of man, say to the prince of Tyre, thus saith the Lord God, because thine heart is lifted up, and thou hast said, I am a god. I sit in the seat of God, in the midst of the seas. Yet thou art a man and not God, though thou set thine heart as the heart of God. Listen, the human prince really had an ego problem, didn't he? I am a God, he says. I am invincible. I sit in the seat of God, in the midst of the sea. Nobody can do anything with me. And he attacks this proud king. But I want you to notice something in verse 11. All of a sudden, there's a dramatic change. And the Spirit of God goes behind the human prince to the real power. Moreover, the word of the Lord came to me, saying, Son of man, take up a lamentation upon the king of Tyre, and say to him, thus saith the Lord God, thou sealest up the sum full of wisdom and perfect in beauty. Thou hast been in Eden, the garden of God. Who was the most beautiful angel, the one that appeared in Eden? Satan. Every precious stone was thy covering, and he lists them. Verse 14, thou art the anointed cherub that covereth, and I have set thee so. Thou wast on the holy mountain of God. Thou wast walked up and down in the midst of the stones of fire. He was in heaven. Thou wast perfect in thy ways from the day thou wast created till iniquity was found in thee. You see, this is Satan. Verse 4, behold, the Lord will cast her out, and he will smite her power in the sea, and she shall be devoured with fire. Want to know something? Every single detail in that verse was accomplished by Alexander the Great. He came there, and he got very upset. He sent a boat out and said, I want supplies from you. And they said, forget it, Alexander. Who are you? So he took all the rubble that was left from the city, the ancient city, threw it in the sea, and he built a causeway. 1/2 mile. He built a causeway. That's how serious he was about this. He got real irritated. He did it in 7 months. And he marched his army out there and defeated the city. He also got all of the surrounding nations, which he had conquered, to get all of their navies together and use them to help in the effort. You see what God is saying here? He's saying, look, people, I'm going to judge the nations in the end. I'm going to come in judgment with my Messiah. And just to show you that I can do it with the Messiah, look what I could do with a pagan. I could knock off the most fortified, impregnable, invincible city in the world. Now, when my Messiah comes, there will be no escaping. You see the point? And so when this came to pass with Alexander the Great, it was like a great big signpost saying, you're on the right track. God will keep his promise. He kept it here in part one of the prophecy. You can be sure for part two. Now he's done with Syria, wiped them out. He's done with Phoenicia, wiped them out. Moving south, the next place he comes is to Philistia. Verse 5. Ashkelon shall see it and fear. Gaza shall see it and be very sorrowful. Ekron, for her expectation shall be ashamed, and the king shall perish from Gaza, and Ashkelon shall not be inhabited. And a bastard shall dwell in Ashdod, and I will cut off the pride of the Philistines. Now stop there for a second. By now, the Philistines are shaking in their proverbial sandals. They have watched Alexander wipe out the Medo-Persian power in the Battle of Issus. They have seen him sweep with lightning swiftness to the east. They have seen him do in Syria, and in 7 months wipe out an impregnable fortress and take for all intents and purposes the whole nation of Phoenicia. And now they see him coming south, and they panic, and they have right to panic, because he comes right to Philistia and accomplishes the same thing. He conquered them. In fact, it's most interesting that history records something of Alexander's defeat of Gaza in detail. It says in this verse, the king shall perish from Gaza. And do you know that in the annals of Alexander, which we have, that is exactly what happened? You see, all the other cities kind of went down easy. They didn't want to get too involved in fighting Alexander. They did the best they could for a little while. They gave up. But Gaza tried to resist, and it took him 5 months to get to Gaza. And by the end of the 5 months, he was very angry. And sort of to show his anger, he gave them no semi-independence, which he did for nations that knuckled under. And he took their king, took great spikes, and drilled holes through the feet of the king, wrapped thongs through the holes, and dragged him through the streets of the city till he was dead. The annals of Alexander even give his name. His name is Betis, B-E-T-I-S, or B-A-T-I-S. Either one. We see it in both ways. Exactly what verse 5 said. Hundreds of years before Alexander was ever born. You understand the meaning of that? And it says in verse 6, and a bastard, a mamzer in Hebrew, a foreigner, a mongrel people, shall dwell in Ashdod. In other words, the Philistines would lose their country to some kind of scavengers, some mongrel people. Why? Because they were proud, and God broke their pride with Alexander. They've never been anything since. Their name doesn't even exist. But you know something? There's a little bit of grace in verse 7, because even in the terrible destruction of the Philistines, there was something good. Verse 7 says, and the purging that occurs of the Philistines will cause this. I'll take away his blood out of his mouth and his abominations from between his teeth. But he that remaineth, even he shall be for our God. He shall be like a governor in Judah, and Ekron like a Jebusite. Now I want you to get the idea here. The Philistine nation in verse 7 is pictured like a man, okay? Like a man. Now this man has blood in his mouth and abominations between his teeth. You say, what's that? Philistines in their pagan worship used to make blasphemous sacrifices. And they would drink the blood and eat the sacrificial meat. You know, like in 1 Corinthians 8, meat offered to idols and drinking blood. Acts 15 talks about the pagans did that. And so they were doing that, literally drinking blood and eating abominating sacrifices. And he says here that this purging by God, this use of Alexander to wipe out their country, will cause them to spit out their idolatry, to take the blood out of their mouths and the abominations from between their teeth. And he that remains, those who remain after this, shall be for our God. You know what it had? It had actually a redeeming effect on a remnant of the Philistines. So that at the time of Alexander, some of the Philistines turned to God. So judgment is coming, says Zechariah, and it's going to come in a marvelous way. It's going to come sweeping to the east through Syria, Phoenicia, Philistia, and south to Israel. And nobody in history can fulfill that except Alexander the Great, and he did. It's one of the greatest signposts of prophecy in the Bible. You say, well, I got a little hunch in my mind that I know who's next in line. See, if you go right south, Phoenicia, Philistia, Next stop, Jerusalem. You're right. You're right. And I will encamp about mine house because of the army, because of him that passeth by, and because of him that returneth. And no oppressor shall pass through them any more. For now I have seen with mine eyes. This is God talking. Now let me take you to the first part of the verse. The first part of the verse is amazing in that it precisely describes the exact advance against Palestine. If you want to check it, volume 11 of Josephus, section 8-3. Jewish historian. Watch this. Notice it says, God will encamp about mine house. What would that be? Where was God's dwelling place? Jerusalem. And God would encamp, and the army would pass by, and then it would do what? Return. Most interesting. Alexander, and you notice this, that they would never conquer Jerusalem. God would encamp it and protect it. Says nothing about a conquering of Jerusalem. Mine house, God will encamp. Here's what happened. Alexander sent word to the Jewish high priest at that time, whose name was Jaddua, J-A-D-D-U-A, and he said, you must pay tribute to me. Well, Jaddua was caught between a rock and a hard place because he had his allegiance to Persia, because Persia had ruling the world at that time, and it was just in the middle of the conquering there, and so he refused to do that. Well, Alexander went in a rage, and he said, I'm coming, and I'm going to destroy Jerusalem to its foundations as soon as I'm finished with the rest of these cities on the way. So after taking Gaza and dragging King Batus clear through town, wiping out that, he planned to go to Jerusalem. And the high priest called all the people of Israel together, according to Josephus, and he demanded that they all sacrifice to God and fall on their knees and pray for deliverance. And one night, God gave the high priest a dream. And he told him in the dream to go out and meet Alexander on the road and welcome him to the city, which would have been a little strange. So he did. So Alexander and his army were marching along to the city, and the high priest went out to meet him, and he led a procession. The high priest put on his purple robes and his scarlet robes and his mitre with its gold and the inscription, the name of God engraved. He had all the attendant priests. And you know, there were priests and priests and priests and priests and priests all over the place in Israel. So many priests that you could only serve, if you're lucky, once a year because you had to wait your turn. So many of them. They were all there, marching in white. And when he saw this, he was literally bowled over by it. And he saluted with respect to God. And he bent down and bowed. And he said that he had recently had a dream while he was in Macedonia. And in that dream, he had seen this very priest and this procession. And as a result, he said, I'll treat Jerusalem with kindness. He passed by to Egypt. He returned right back by again and never touched a hair of a head of anybody in Jerusalem. Isn't that what it says in verse 8? What happened? I'll encamp about my house because of the army, because of him that passeth by, and because of him that returneth. And no oppressor shall pass through them any more. For now I have seen with mine eyes. Isn't it interesting? Alexander, watch this one, judged the nations, but he also was used to save the city of Jerusalem. And what God is saying in this text is, if God can use a pagan king in such a miraculous way to judge the ungodly and to save God's people, imagine what he can do with a divine king yet to come in the future. The judgment will be all the greater, as much greater as Christ is than Alexander. And the salvation will be all the greater, as much greater as Christ is than Alexander. It was really the Lord. The I will here refers to the Lord. Now in the middle of verse 8, and I have to note this, we bridge the centuries. We literally bridge the centuries. Because when it says, and no oppressor shall pass through them anymore, that can only refer to the second coming. And there is the transition in the chapter. All of a sudden, the Holy Spirit takes us in a huge leap from Alexander to Jesus Christ. And when Jesus comes and destroys the nations and saves his people, then no oppressor will ever pass through them anymore, for God has seen with his eyes. In other words, the sight of God toward Israel, all of the affliction has been enough. And God says, I've seen all I'm going to see. It's all over. It's all peace from here on out. It's all the Messiah, the Prince of Peace, the Kingdom, the Glory from here on. And so we see the human conqueror. And he's just a signpost to keep our eyes on the fact that if that part of the prophecy was fulfilled, believe me, the second part will be also. Jesus will come. And he will judge the nations in a judgment infinitely beyond anything Alexander ever dreamed, with a might and a power beyond the conception of man, so that the whole earth will literally fall in judgment. And Alexander is a signpost of salvation as we see him save and spare the people of Israel. So shall we see in the day that Jesus comes that he'll spare his people, Israel. And the Bible says he'll redeem Israel and give them their kingdom.
2: You're listening to Grace to You, the Bible teaching ministry of John MacArthur. John's current series is titled The Return and Reign of Jesus Christ. Now, when you're interpreting prophetic books like Zechariah, perhaps the most important question you can ask is this one. How do I know whether a certain passage should be interpreted literally or not? John considered that question with me a while back. I think you'll find his comments helpful. Let's hear them now.
3: The simple answer is that everything in the Bible has a literal interpretation. That is, everything is precise in terms of actual history, actual divine truth. Nothing is ultimately symbolic.
2: Not allegorical.
3: Or allegorical.
2: But you'd allow for normal figures of speech.
3: Well, within any literal interpretation, of course, you have figures of speech. You know, when God is spoken of as holding us in his everlasting arms, it doesn't mean he has arms, or covering us with his wings, it doesn't mean he's a bird. You have figures of speech, you have parables, you have analogies.
2: So is that what people mean when they say you should interpret the Bible literally but not woodenly literal?
3: Yeah, I think the way you would interpret any normal conversation, if I say, you know, that building is as high as the sky, well, we know what you mean.
2: Right.
3: So, yeah, there are normal figures of speech used, but the intent of Scripture is that its accurate interpretation is literal in the sense that it is revealing truth.
2: Yeah, now you say it's revealed truth, and the emphasis on revealed. It's not giving us a coded message.
3: No, and to go one step further, Phil, you don't have figures of speech that can be interpreted any way you want, as if everybody can make his own interpretation of these things. Because they are figures of speech, everybody might have his own spin. They are figures of speech that are part of a precise revelation of God that has to be accurately interpreted.
2: That's right, friend. And if you want to dig even deeper into the book of Zechariah and sort through even the more difficult portions, let me recommend a helpful resource by John. It's his commentary on Zechariah. 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And join us again tomorrow as John MacArthur looks at Christ,

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2: 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I'm Sharon Knotts, thanking you for joining us today because we know faith comes by hearing and hearing by the Word of God. Today's message by my father, Brother Hardy, is entitled God's Vineyard. I believe this word will do a work in your heart to inspire you to yield to the working of the Holy Spirit in your life, to bring forth much fruit for His glory, because the greatest danger for any Christian is to become barren and unfruitful. And now, God's Vineyard.
3: I'm going to see if you want to hear the Word of God. I want to see if you got your Sunday morning bath. You need to keep cleansed. The devil's bombarding you all the time. You can't even ride the transit bus. He's bombarding you with songs, with his propaganda, with his suggestion. Amen? You got to get washed of that stuff. That's what David said, wash me with hyssop, and I shall be whiter than snow. Cleanse me. This is a daily thing. In fact, sometimes you might have to take a couple baths. The 3.5 years of Jesus' teaching was cleansing those 12. John 13, 14, 15, 16 was spoken only to the disciples of Jesus. How many say amen? They were the ones that ate the Passover meal. They were the ones that he washed their feet. And it went from 12 to 11 because Judas was going to be taken away from them. You following me? He had already let the lie of the devil penetrate him and evidently wasn't listening to the word of Jesus to cleanse him from the lie. The Bible said he was a thief, but Jesus chose him anyway and showed that he had confidence in the Judas by letting him be the treasurer. But he let that word slip. The devil wants to get you out of your secret place of prayer, where you're in contact with God, where God can bring to your remembrance His word that keeps cleansing you from your evil walk amongst mankind. But it backfired, because whenever the devil gives you something that's going to seem so wonderful and so good for you, it's going to backfire on you every time. Amen. Now let me get to the grapevine. First of all, there's two grapevines I'm going to be preaching about. And the grapevine is a source of joy. How many knew that? Bad connotation. Be not drunk with wine, which is excess. Bad joy. Spiritual joy, but be ye filled with the Spirit, singing and making melody in your heart unto God. Just like the sinner drinks the wine, and he gets so full of the wine, he starts staggering home singing, show me the way to go home, and I'm lost, and I want to go to bed. I had a couple drinks about an hour ago, and it went right to my head. But the wine of the Spirit goes to the heart and to the soul. How many say amen? Two vines. Go to Isaiah, the 5th chapter. Now I will sing to my beloved a song of my beloved touching his vineyard. My beloved hath a vineyard in a very fruitful hill. Isaiah is singing. So I'm going to sing a song about my beloved in his vineyard. And the song is saying, my beloved has a vineyard in a very, very fruitful hill. You better get your laughing in now, because some of you ain't going to laugh as I go on. And he fenced it, put a wall of protection about it, and gathered out the stones that would hinder its growth, and plant it with the choicest vine. Two things. It should bring forth fruit because it's a fruitful hill and it's a blue ribbon plant. And I built the tower in the midst of it. What was the tower for in the vineyards? So the watchman could get up there to make sure that the enemy come in and steal and tear down. I built the tower in the midst of it, and I made a wine press therein. There's the ingredients protecting the fruitful hill with its choice vine. I mean, everything is perfect here. Fruitful hill, blue ribbon vine, walled in, fenced in, got a tower and watchman up there. And he brought a wine press. Why did he bring a wine press? Because God was looking for fruit. And God and Jesus is the same yesterday, today, and forever. And he's looking for fruit, not leaves. Remember Jesus walking and he saw a fig tree afar off, and it had green leaves. It was pretty. No telling people would stop in their journey and sit under it to let the leaves block the sun of that semi-tropical Jerusalem. And Jesus wanted fruit. He wanted something to eat. God's looking for fruit. He don't care how pretty you are. He don't care how your settings are around you. He's looking for fruit. He's put a lot of money out getting that fruitful hill, getting that choice vine, huh? Building a wall, building a fence, building a tower, and hiring watchmen. And he looked that it should bring forth fruit, and it brought forth wild grapes, bitter. God then asked the question. And now, O inhabitants of Jerusalem and men of Judah, judge, I pray you, betwixt me and my vineyard. Said, I'm about to do something. I want you to judge to see whether I'm righteous. What could have been done more to my vineyard that I have not done in it? Tell me what I lack to do to bring forth the right grapes. Tell me. And he would have had to say, there's nothing more you could have done. You pricked the fruitful hill. You pricked the blue ribbon vine. You cut out the stones and everything that hindered it. You put a wall up. How many say amen? You put a fence up. You got watchmen there. You couldn't do any more. And the Lord was saying, why don't I have fruit? Amen. In the fifth verse, he says, and now go to, or now listen to me. If you, a lot of times you find the word go to, especially if you read James. It means now listen to me. I will tell you what I will do to my vineyard. I will take away the hedge thereof, and it shall be eaten up by the enemy, and I'll break down the wall thereof, and it shall be trodden down by the enemy, and I will lay it waste. It shall not be pruned or digged, which means it'll not going to be cleansed and purged, but there shall come up briars and thorns, and I will also command the clouds that they shall rain no rain on it. I'm going to tell the Holy Spirit, don't rain on them. Man, I'm telling you, that's a terrible shape of that vineyard's in. That's a terrible judgment. And nobody did it but God. And he had a right because it was his vineyard. He had a right because it was his vine. He had a right because he did everything to get fruit, and they didn't bring forth fruit. So what did he do? He destroyed it. And now go to, you listen to me, I will tell you what I will do with my vineyard. I will take away the hedge thereof, and it shall be eaten up, and break down the wall thereof, and it shall be trodden down, and I shall lay it waste, and it shall not be pruned nor digged, but there shall come up briars and thorns, and I will also command the clouds that they shall not rain upon it. Now he tells you in the seventh verse who the vineyard is. Who the vine is in the vineyard. For the vineyard of the Lord of hosts is the house of Israel. My people. My Old Testament people. Amen. And the men of Judah is the pleasant plant. The chief one, Judah, is his lawgiver. How many say amen? They weren't going to be choice anymore. It wasn't going to be pleasant to him anymore. For the vineyard of the Lord is the house of Israel, and the men of Judah, the pleasant plant. And he looked for judgment, but that's what the fruit here is. He looked for judgment, for righteousness. But they behold oppression. He looked for righteousness, and behold a cry of people that were being oppressed, crying out, people that had evil done against them. He didn't find it in any Israel, and he sure didn't find it in Judah, his lawgiver. That's what God prophesied he would do. And that's what he did in the Passover week. He rejected Israel. He rejected Judah. He brought his judgment upon it. Only about 30 years or so after they crucified Jesus, that God fulfilled that he would tear it down, destroy it, by sending Titus, the Roman general, and they burnt that city to the ground, and Jesus fulfilled the prophecy that not one stone will be upon another as the temple. There wasn't a stone left on another of that magnificent building that took Herod 48 years to build.
2: Amen. What an insightful message by God's servant, Brother Hardy, God's Vineyard. This message, if you will allow it to penetrate deep into your spirit, will work the righteousness of Christ and the fruit of the Spirit in you and through you. Jesus said, I am the true vine, and my Father is the vine dresser, and you who believe in me are the branches. And like any good farmer, the Father is looking for fruit, good fruit, from every one of us. 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And those who do bear fruit, he will prune that we might yield even more fruit. 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God sends his word to inspect our hearts to see if we are bringing forth godly fruit, and no one is exempt. Every branch will be inspected and pruned, and sadly, some will be removed. But this message can help us to cut away all that is barren and cultivate the spiritual things in our lives that will produce good fruit. 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Friends, if you've come to enjoy Sound of Faith programming with its classics by my father, R.G. Hardy, a true prophet of the Lord whose dynamic ministry has spanned six decades, and if you have been inspired by the teachings and exhortations the Lord has given to me, many that have been forged in the fiery trials of faith I endured after a serious back injury in 1992, if this ministry has witnessed in your spirit as being sound in doctrine, strong in faith, true to righteousness, and highly anointed, then we would ask you to support it by making a monthly donation of $25 for 1 year to help us maintain this station and the radio ministry. 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
1: Praise the Lord. Glad to be with you on the radio broadcast today. This is David Middleton, welcoming you to the Doers of the Word broadcast, where we're teaching you the uncompromised Word of God. We've been talking about the Word of God in your life. We've talked about how it lives and abides in you, how there's power in it to produce fruit, and the Word of God must be first place in your life. We've talked about the parable of the sower, how it brings forth fruit, how the enemy tries to take it out of the midst of your heart. And we've talked about being a hearer and a doer of the Word and how important that is if you are going to see fruit come forth from the Word of God. Now, today we're going to talk about another aspect regarding the Word of God, and this is the subject of the importance of doctrine. Doctrine is spoken of throughout the Word of God, and it's shown to be important, especially in the New Testament, but also we see it in the Old Testament. The Old Testament word for doctrine means the instruction or the teaching that is brought forth. Doctrine is taking the teaching and the instruction that you get from the Word of God, and you learn doctrine from it. The New Testament word is a word which also refers to instruction that comes to you from the teaching, the same thing that you learn a doctrine and get established in it. In Proverbs chapter 1 and verse 2, the Bible says that we're to know wisdom and instruction. This word instruction is the word which refer to knowing instruction and doctrine. We're to know this. In Proverbs 1:3, it says we're to receive the instruction of wisdom. This is the doctrine that comes forth. We're to receive this and see it come forth to be established in us so that we have sound doctrine. In Proverbs 1:7, the Bible says, "The fear of the Lord is the beginning of knowledge, but fools despise wisdom and instruction," instruction that leads to good doctrine. Proverbs 8:10, "Receive my instruction, and not silver and knowledge, rather than choice gold." We got to get the knowledge of God, and we got to get God's instruction that leads us to proper doctrine in our life. Proverbs 8:33 says, "If you hear instruction, then you're going to be wise. Refuse it not." And Proverbs 12:1 says, "Whoso loveth instruction loveth knowledge." So you and I should want to get God's instruction that is going to bring forth His doctrine in our life. Now, over in the New Testament, in Acts chapter 5 and verse 28, here's where the disciples, they were being persecuted because they were teaching the Word of God without compromise and doing the works of God in the name of Jesus. It says in Acts 5:28, where the council were coming against them, and he said, "Did not we straitly command you that you should not teach in this name? And behold, you have filled Jerusalem with your doctrine and intend to bring this man's blood upon us." Here they were teaching the Word of God, and they were filling the city, Jerusalem, with the doctrine of the Lord Jesus Christ. That's what God wants us to do. He wants us to fill our city and wherever we go, our world, with the true doctrine of the Word of God. In 2 John, in verse 9, it says, "Whosoever transgresseth and abideth not in the doctrine of Christ hath not God. He that abideth in the doctrine of Christ, he hath both the Father and the Son." And he says, "If there come any unto you and bring not this doctrine, receive him not into your house, neither bid him Godspeed." It's important that we abide in the doctrine of Christ to have the Father of Son in us. And if you don't abide in the doctrine of Christ, the Bible says that you don't have God. So doctrine is important. In fact, anybody that tries to bring a doctrine contrary to the Word of God, you are not to even let them come into your house or bid them Godspeed. In Revelation chapter 2 and verse 14, here is where he says, "I have a few things against thee, because thou hast there them that hold the doctrine of Balaam, who taught Balak to cast a stumbling block before the children of Israel, to eat things sacrificed unto idols, and to commit fornication. So hast thou also them that hold the doctrine of the Nicolaitans, which thing I hate." God was against the doctrine of Balaam and the doctrine of the Nicolaitans. The doctrine of Balaam, where he was choosing to do what Balak wanted him to do, to cast a stumbling block before the children of Israel. And that was, of course, the wrong thing to do. Anything contrary to the word, God is against it. And the doctrine of the Nicolaitans, Nicolai means conquer, laity means people. It was a spirit that was conquering the people and keeping them under their control. No, God does not want us to be controllers and dominators and manipulators. In Revelation chapter 2, in verse 19, he says how he knew their works, their charity, their service, their faith, their patience, their works. And he talked about in verse 20 how he had a few things that were against them because they allowed the woman Jezebel, who called herself a prophetess, to teach and seduce my servants. And they were, of course, walking in the wrong ways, trying to get them to commit fornication, eat things sacrificed to idols, and he gave her space to repent of her fornication. She repented not. And he talks about the judgment that would come upon her. And then he goes on and he says down in verse 24, he says, "But I say unto the rest of Thyatira, as many as have not this doctrine, have not known the depths of Satan as they speak, I will put upon you none other burden." Otherwise, there were some who did not have this wrong doctrine, and so they had not known the depths of Satan. This is why we've got to watch our doctrines so we don't follow after things that are contrary to the Word of God. In Deuteronomy chapter 32, verse 1, we see a scripture because we need to realize whose doctrine are we talking about. We're not talking about man's doctrine or some church's doctrine or some denomination's doctrine. The Bible says in Deuteronomy 32:1, "Give ear, O ye heavens, and I will speak, and hear, O earth, the words of my mouth. My doctrine shall drop as the rain. My speech shall distill as the dew, as the small rain upon the tender herb, and as the showers upon the grass." Whose doctrine is it? It's my doctrine. It is doctrine that comes from the Lord. In John chapter 7 and verse 16, Jesus answered them and said, "My doctrine is not mine, but his that sent me. If any man will do his will, he shall know of the doctrine, whether it be of God, or whether I speak of myself." And then he says in verse 18, "He that speaketh of himself seeketh his own glory, but he that seeketh his glory that sent him, the same is true, and no unrighteousness is in him." Here we see Jesus said the doctrine that he brought forth, it wasn't his, it was from the Father. It was the Father's doctrine. And so we see that it's important that we follow the Word of God, which is his doctrine. And if you're going to know the doctrine, it's any man who does his will. So as you not only receive teaching, but also as you do the Word of God, that's also part of it. Remember John 7:17, "If any man will do his will, he shall know of the doctrine." Doctrine is going to be established not just through teaching, but also by doing the Word of God. "He that doeth truth cometh to the light, that his deeds might be wrought in him." In John chapter 18 and verse 19, the high priest asked Jesus of his disciples and of his doctrine. Notice, they want to know who was following him, but also the doctrine, because doctrine was important. And, of course, Jesus said, "I spake openly to the world. I ever taught in the synagogue and the temple. Whether the Jews always resort in secretive, I said nothing." Otherwise, he had proclaimed his doctrine. But it's interesting that doctrine was important. He taught it openly, and that they wanted to know about his doctrine. Now, how do we get good doctrine? In Deuteronomy chapter 4, in verse 36, the Bible says this, "Out of heaven he made thee to hear his voice, that he might instruct thee." Instruct thee is going to bring forth a good doctrine. So God wants you to hear his voice, and he's going to instruct you and show you what he wants you to do, and show you the truth, so you learn the things that are of the Lord. It says, "Thou heardest his words out of the midst of the fire." And we already saw in Deuteronomy 32, verse 1, where he talks about how his doctrine shall drop as the rain. It's going to come from the Lord, and it's just going to come to you as you receive the Word of God. So you and I need to get the Word of God in us and spend time in the Word and then do it so that we will get his doctrine in us. Now in Isaiah chapter 28 and verse 9, the Bible says, "Whom shall he teach knowledge, and whom shall he make to understand doctrine? Them that are weaned from the milk and drawn from the breasts." That tells you something. We're going to be taught knowledge, and then we're going to understand doctrine. So that tells you something. Doctrine is not established just because you get a little bit of knowledge. You are taught knowledge, but then you are made to understand doctrine because of the spiritual understanding that comes forth, not just from the word that you hear, but by doing it. It's very important that you understand the word of God, and this happens because you take hold of it, you do it, you apply it in your life. And as you do that, you will understand doctrine. And notice it says it's those who are weaned from the milk and drawn from the breasts. Otherwise, those that are weaned from the milk and drawn from the breasts, those are the ones that are seeking after the Word of God. Those are the ones that have grown up. They're not just a spiritual baby any longer. They become experienced in the Word of righteousness, as it talks about over in Hebrews chapter 5. They're no more a baby. And so they develop in the things of the Lord. Doctrine comes through much study of the Word of God and acting upon it in your life. In Isaiah, in chapter 29, in verse 24, here it talks about, he says, they also that erred in spirit shall come to understanding, and they that murmured shall learn doctrine. Interesting statement here. It talks about shall learn doctrine. These are the ones that had murmured against God, but God wants to bring every one of us to the place of learning doctrine. There's some that have resisted his doctrine, some that have not submitted to his word, but he still wants us to come to understanding and learn doctrine. And the word here for learn is a word which means to goad. To goad. To goad means was a sharp pointed stick used in driving oxen to drive them with a goad or to urge them on. Meaning God is going to work to drive you as a goad, to learn doctrine, to become established and disciplined in it. That's what he wants this all to be established in, the Word of God, and have his doctrine established in it, disciplined in it. Remember, it comes because of not just knowledge, but because you hear and do the Word and you get established in it. Now, this is why we got, of course, study the Word. You know, the Bible says, study to show yourself approved, a workman that needeth not be ashamed, rightly dividing the word of truth. 2 Timothy chapter 2, in verse 15. It's important that we spend the time in this. Now, a lot of times, people, they don't have an understanding of a particular area of the Word of God, and someone tries to bring revelation to them, sometimes they're not open whatsoever. In Mark chapter 1, in verse 27, when he was casting out the demons, he said they were all amazed, insomuch that they questioned among themselves, saying, what thing is this? What new doctrine is this? For with authority commandeth even the unclean spirits, and they do obey him. You know, some things that people bring forth, if it's not in line with the Word, then you don't accept it. But if it's in line with the Word, such as casting out demons, and this is true today, where people have rejected this, yet Jesus said, these signs shall follow them that believe. In my name they shall cast out the demons. We should not be resistant to that, because it's established as the Word of God and doctrine that is supposed to be operating in our life. They were saying, what thing is this? They were questioning among themselves. Well, God wants us to get the truth about the doctrine of the Lord. We've opened up talking about this today, and we're going to continue on in the next broadcast. God bless you. In closing, are you looking for a New Testament church? We teach and preach the uncompromised Word of God with in-depth teaching, bringing forth scripture after scripture on subject after subject. I display all of the scriptures for all to see by video projector as I'm teaching. I invite you to visit Jesus is Lord Outreach Center. 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

0: Every one of us as believers is called to follow Jesus, but we're not all given the same gifts or experiences. Have you ever been tempted to compare what you've been given to someone else? Today on Truth for Life, we'll learn about how Jesus refocused the Apostle Peter's gaze and restored him to fruitful service after his spiritual failure. Alistair Begg is teaching from John chapter 21.
1: We come back to where we were this morning, where we left off. We essentially begin where we ended, and we pick it up at the 20th verse here with Peter turning and seeing the disciple. Peter has been recommissioned by the Lord Jesus, and Jesus has informed him very clearly about what awaits him at the end of his earthly journey. His martyrdom awaits him. It will come in due course. But in the meantime, the direction for Peter is absolutely clear. And I want just to walk through this passage, noticing it as it comes. Noticing, first of all, what Peter heard. What did he hear? What was it that he heard said to him? If you look back up to verse 19, it was a straightforward statement, "Follow me." This is, of course, how it all began in Peter's life and in the life of his fellow disciples. A call to follow Jesus and the promise that Jesus would make of those who became his followers, fishers of men. And you have that wonderful picture there that we read in the first chapter. It's as though he says to Peter, "So you are Simon, son of John. You will be called Cephas." In the examination of Peter this morning that took place, Jesus does not refer to him as Peter, but he refers to him as Simon. Simon essentially means shaky. In Jesus, Peter was to become rock-like. And yet, in his denials, he was anything but rock-like. And I think Jesus very pointedly is making that statement to him as he addresses him, "Simon, son of John." He had explained to Peter he was going away. He told him that he couldn't come with him. Peter challenged him on that. "Why can I not come?" And Jesus said, "Where I'm going, you cannot follow me now, but you will follow me afterward." Of course, little did Peter know just what was going to be involved in following Jesus afterward. And the path that he was to walk between that statement then and where we find him now was not a straight path. He was, by personality, created by God. He was an adventuresome soul. He talked a lot. He was a leader. He was an initiator, and all of those things under God. And yet he had the capacity to be unbelievably audacious, to mark himself out as distinct from the company of those who were his brethren. And there can be little doubt that that temptation succumbed to on his part led in large measure to his collapse. But that collapse, as we said this morning, was not the end. With God, failure need never be final. And he gives him the opportunity for reaffirmation. And in humility of heart, he explains to Jesus, "I really do love you. And you know me, Jesus, and you know that I love you." And then, of course, with that having been said, this little scenario unfolds. And what he's now hearing is the echo from the shoreline, the call to follow him. He hears this now through different ears, we might say. He hears this through ears that have been quickened and renewed by an understanding now of where he had been and how gracious Jesus had been. Understanding that all of the teaching of Jesus was now unfolding in a way that he'd never fully grasped. Understanding that all that Jesus was saying about not being able to come had to do with the death of Jesus, and also in the awareness of the resurrection of Jesus. And I think this is really a huge turning point, a pre-Pentecost in the life of Peter, that he now is able to say that he wants to do what Jesus wants him to do, but he's not going to try and fish for people in his own strength. There's a wonderful hymn, it's a baptismal hymn for many. It begins, "O Jesus, I have promised to serve thee to the end." And in the second or third verse, it reads, "O let me see your footprints and in them plant my own, my hope to follow duly, is in your strength alone. And so at this point, Peter is beginning to grasp what Paul would later write to the Galatians, "The life I now live in the flesh, I live by faith in the Son of God who loved me and gave himself for me." That's what he's hearing. In verse 20, we discover what it is that he saw. Peter turned and saw the disciple. Turned and saw the disciple that is identified here. I find it quite interesting, I hope you do too, that that John plays this important role in the life of Peter so many times. We know from back in chapter 13 that when they were reclining at the table, John, because of his intimacy with Jesus, was closest to Jesus. And when Jesus had said that someone was going to betray him, Peter actually says to John, "Hey, can you find out who it is?" And so Peter was then on the receiving end of the response that came from the lips of Jesus, but actually via John himself. The same thing happened this morning, as you will perhaps have noticed. The stranger on the shore is then identified by John. Peter finds out who this stranger is because John has a spirit of discernment. A spirit of discernment that I think was not necessarily granted to Peter. They are very different characters. John is a writer. Peter is a preacher. John is a thinker. Peter is an initiator. They're different people put together by God's design in order to serve God in the way in which he has made them. And it is this individual, this John fellow, that Peter turned and saw. You'll notice it says, "And he turned and saw the disciple whom Jesus loved following them, the one who also had leaned back against him during the supper. And he said, 'Lord, who is it that is going to betray you?'" The fact is that he sees him. He sees him. And I think he sees him and he sees him. You know how when you see somebody and then you see somebody? And I imagine that he looks at him and he sees him. I thought that it said in my text that he saw him twice. Does it say that? Yes, it does say it twice. I was looking for it and I couldn't see it. I interrupted myself. Notice verse 20, Peter turned and saw the disciple. Then verse 21, when Peter saw him. We already knew that he saw him. Why do you tell us a second time that he saw him? Because I'm suggesting to you that he saw him. He looked at him. He looked at him. A familiar figure. A companion, a friend, a fellow disciple. And when he looked at him, it stirred something in him. Because notice what he said, that's verse 21. What he heard, "Follow me." What he saw, the disciple. What he heard, what he said, I beg your pardon. When Peter saw him, he said to Jesus, "Lord, what about this man?" It's fascinating. He calls him this man as well, isn't it? Why didn't he just say, "What about John? What about this man?" Why is he asking? Is he asking out of a sense of empathy? Is he asking because he is the beneficiary of so much that John has done for him? And so now that Jesus has explained to him what's going to happen to him in the end, he's concerned about what will happen to John. That would be an empathetic response, wouldn't it? A concern for his well-being. If it's not empathy, is it simply curiosity? Is it just an understandable reaction? He looks at him and he finds himself saying, "You know, you've told me that I am going to die, and I'm going to die in a particular way. Is what you've told me about me also what's going to happen to this man?" That would be curiosity. Or is it perhaps a hint of jealousy? After all, how long can you hang about with people and the fellow that you're with a lot of the time is known as the disciple whom Jesus loved? Well, what about me? Does he love me? Well, he seems to have a certain intimacy. In fact, it goes the whole way through the letter, doesn't it? It could be jealousy. After all, Peter could say, this fellow, John, he seems to have an inside track. He gets closest to Jesus. He's the one who identified that it was Jesus on the shore. He was in the courtyard too. How did he get in the courtyard and get out? And I got in the courtyard and got myself in a royal mess. Answer, you have a big mouth, Peter. John doesn't, at least in part, right? Jealousy. Am I being singled out? Peter, you already singled yourself out by denying Jesus 3 times. But there it is. I don't know. Make your own choice. When Peter saw him, he said to Jesus, Lord, what about this man? Now here's Jesus' response in verse 22. I take it that it isn't empathy, because I think this is something of a rebuke. It sounds that way, doesn't it? Jesus said to him, if it is my will that he remain until I come, what is that to you? You follow me. It does sound like that, doesn't it? I think Jesus would have known if he was being empathetic, if he was trying to outdo him by showing him honor. If it's my will that he remains until I come. Basically, he's saying, listen, Peter, stay in your lane. Mind your own business. Just follow me. He might have added, you know, which part of this clear directive are you failing to understand? You've got to understand it. It must be the application that is a challenge to you. If you would pay attention to yourself, if you would fulfill the assignment that I'm giving to you, then you won't have any time for curiosity, and you certainly won't have any reason for jealousy. Now, this is long ago and far away, and these are two fellows out of a larger band. We know that. They are essentially what we might refer to in contemporary terms as partners in the gospel. They're gospel partners. They're different from each other. All of them were different from each other. And it was very important for me to think about the fact that we are prone, I am prone, I can be honest if you would like, I'm prone to neglect what is my calling, to neglect that, and to interfere in the calling that's been given to somebody else. But what about her? What about him? I mean, what's going on over there in that situation? But Jesus is essentially saying, listen, Peter, John is not your concern. He's not your concern. You see, the intimacies of a person's relationship with Jesus are essentially that, intimacies. There are intimacies, there are intricacies that are part and parcel of a person's awareness of God and walk with God and following of God. It's a shared experience in that the call is the same to us, but the experience of it is different. And we have different people who are partners in the gospel. Bruce Milne helped me when, in writing on this, he actually said, we need to remember that we, in serving the cause of Jesus, serve alongside those whose callings and gifts may be, will be, different from our own. Even their instincts and their convictions in certain matters may not coincide with our own. Fact. I remember years ago I was with Dick Lucas in London and we were having coffee. And I asked him about a particular person who was very influential and well known throughout the community of faith. And I had a question for him. And in the course of the conversation, I remember he said to me in his distinctive tones, you know, brother, he is a problem, but he is our brother in Christ. He's a problem, but he is our brother in Christ. I think there's a lesson here for us at this point in the church. I just came back from Europe to see how the importation of divisions in America are funneled into the European context. The people that can get on with one another in the North American continent go into Europe and offer to them the same kind of isolated commitment that knows very little of gospel partnerships across the divisions of various secondary matters. It is really quite disturbing. You remember the somewhat humorous anecdote about the man who was converted, healed by Jesus. He was blind. Jesus put mud on his eyes and healed him. Some time later on, he met another man who had been healed from his blindness. And the man said to him, "And so I take it that he put mud on your eyes?" "Oh no," said the man, "no, there was no mud in my case." And that then gave rise to two new denominations, the Muddites and the non-Muddites. They were unable to rejoice in the fact of what Jesus had done in their lives. It had to be done in my way, in a certain way. And there is a lesson here beyond what we're seeing. And you'll notice that Jesus' statement here in 22 is then clarified by John in verse 23. "So the saying spread abroad among the brothers that this disciple was not to die." And John says, but Jesus didn't say he wasn't going to die, but just "if it is my will that he remain." And so John is explaining this was hypothetical. But that's the way that rumors start, isn't it? "So the saying spread abroad among the brothers." It was wrong. And somebody had to make it clear that it was wrong. The danger of traditions that begin to take hold that are not actually with biblical foundations at all. Bishop Ryle, commenting along those lines, says, you know, "The moment a Christian departs from God's word written and allows tradition and authority to take the place alongside scripture, he plunges into a jungle of uncertainty. And such an individual will be happy if he does not make shipwreck of his faith altogether. Only the Bible, sola scriptura." Verse 24, John is now signing off. He's coming to the end of the letter. And once again, he introduces himself in the third person. "This is the disciple." This is the disciple who's bearing witness about these things. "I've told the truth. I've tried to do so with great clarity." There are also many other things. But we know that this testimony is true. Who is the "we"? Maybe the elders in the church in Ephesus. Maybe it's kind of the royal "we" almost, which is there at the beginning. We have seen and we know. That's how the letter begins, the gospel begins. Now he says, and we know that this testimony is true. And we are going to see the things that we have had described to us, because you will notice that little phrase that I passed over, "if it is my will that he remain until I come, until I come." Jesus had made it clear to them that he was going to leave, but he was going to come back. He told them that a time is coming when all who are in their graves will hear his voice and they will arise. He told them very tenderly at the beginning of 14, "Don't let your hearts be troubled. You believe in God," and so on. "I'm going, but I will come back for you." That there is a crowning day that is coming. Paul, as he comes to the end of his second letter, is addressing it. He says, "There is then, I'm being poured out now like a drink offering. The time for my departure has come, and there is laid up for me a crown. But not only for me," he says, "but for also who long for his appearing." And what a wonderful privilege it is to anticipate that. One more insight from Bruce Milne that just was such a gem that I have to pass it on to you. And it's the reason why I read those opening verses in chapter 1. This never occurred to me, but it's so good that I want to pass it on to you. Milne says, as this ends, "We follow Jesus. We follow Jesus until either before or after our earthly death, he will turn around and look at us, and we'll see him face to face, and we'll ask him where he's staying." Isn't that fabulous? I mean, that is so good. I just wish I'd thought of that. Rabbi, where are you staying? Come and see. And they went to see where he was staying. And Milne says there will come a day when he'll turn around and we'll say to him, Teacher, where do you stay? And he'll say, You come and join me. And on that occasion, he will actually be inviting us to come and to see, to take us to the place that will be in fulfillment of his own prayer in John 17. Father, I desire that they also whom you have given me may be with me where I am, to see my glory that you have given me, because you loved me before the foundation of the world. Now John says there's actually so much more. There's no book that can tell it all. The gospel points us in the right direction. I suppose that the world itself couldn't contain the books that could be written. All the things that Jesus did, all the things that Jesus said, without even thinking about it, the pre-incarnate reality of Christ within the framework of the Trinity. You just think about that for a moment, make your head spin. We're going to be able to spend the whole of eternity thinking these things out. And we will never, ever exhaust our discovery of the unsearchable riches of Christ. But for now, eyes forward, stay in your lane. Don't get distracted. This is basic stuff. Jesus says, follow me. Follow me.
0: 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It's new from Sinclair Ferguson. It's titled Union with Christ, The Blessings of Being in Him. 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
1: Father, thank you. Thank you for the clarity of the Bible. Any lack of clarity is mine. Thank you for the straightforwardness and kindness of Jesus. Thank you for the way we see in the lives of these men, their humanity, the fact that you chose these very different individuals, Thomas the doubter, Nathaniel, the sons of thunder, Philip with all of his follow-up questions. And we look around on one another and we realize what a wonderful panorama we have of your amazing grace. And how good that we can acknowledge that we belong entirely to you, and that it is as we follow close to you that we live in proximity with one another. And we pray in Jesus' name. Amen.
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5: This is Seth Leibson for townhall.com. As we celebrate our 250th anniversary as a nation, it is worth reflecting on what got us here and kept us going, living as we do under the longest-lasting Constitution in world history. From the Declaration of Independence to the Constitution, our country's framers set about establishing this most successful of political governing structures because they understood a few truths. Given low polling about American pride these days, they are truths about which we may need to ask, are they still self-evident? We began this experiment declaring a recognition of something higher than man, the laws of nature and nature's God, and a creator, endowing us with a right to self-government and a recognition that we human beings are all equal, especially in our inequality before God. Rights to life, liberty, and the pursuit of happiness are not given or tolerated by government or man, but God. Our founding fathers all understood and enshrined this force, but too many here have forgotten or unlearned this. Sadly, just now, we need a great relearning.
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2: The church is supposed to lead, to go into the darkness and pull people out of the darkness into the light. How? By preaching? No, by the way we live. At work, in the playground, in the gym, wherever it may be, in the

0: Welcome to Somebody Loves You Radio, the Bible teaching ministry of Roel Reese in Diamond Bar, California. Thank you for being with us today for our continuing focus on the life-shaping freedom found in Jesus Christ. Today, Roel will challenge you to step out of your comfort zone and point people to Jesus as you pray for our nation's spiritual well-being. God may not have called you to preach sermons, but He does call you to be a consistent witness and intercede for others before His throne. Today's lesson is titled, One Nation Under God. Here's Roel Reese.
1: The Lord told me to turn to the book of Proverbs, chapter 14, 34, and it says this. Solomon says, righteousness exalts a nation, but sin is a reproach to any people. Now, when I was reading the proverb, it came across this verse. Immediately, I began to think, when we were attacked by radical Islam and how they hijacked these airplanes and they flew them into the Pentagon, the Twin Towers. And yet at the same time, not to be angry, but as a Christian, to look at it in the biblical base. What does the Bible teach from this? That I begin to understand that God not only is in full control of what's taking place, but the Lord took me to the book of Deuteronomy. Turn to Deuteronomy chapter 28. Very important chapter for this morning. Because according to Paul the Apostle in the book of Galatians, chapter 6, verse 7 and 8, he says, do not be deceived, God is not mocked. For whatever a man sows, that will he also reap. For he who sows to his flesh will of the flesh reap corruption, but he who sows to the Spirit will of the Spirit reap everlasting life. I really believe that we as a nation are reaping today for not standing in righteousness. And I'm talking to the church. I think it's really important that we understand that the church has become not only passive, but at the same time, closed their eyes as Satan is deceiving the whole world and its leadership, the church. And yet, this is part of not only reaping and sowing, but I really believe that part of our reaping as the Muslim nations of the world are beginning to arise. That we need to teach our children and our grandchildren and the second and third into the fourth generation until Christ comes. That we are in deep danger as Americans. Why? Because Americans are hated all over the world today. And surely we want to be not only open to the Holy Spirit. But I went back and I began to read the book of Deuteronomy. Now, the book of Deuteronomy is the fifth book of the Pentateuch. Genesis, Exodus, Leviticus, Numbers, Deuteronomy. And there Moses, in concluding the book in 30 days before he dies, he wants to make sure in chapter 28, 29, and 30, that the people of God understand what the blessings of God are to the people of God that worship God in spirit and in truth. In obedience. The first 14 verses say that. But then in the next 50-some verses, 54 verses, he speaks of the cursings upon Israel because of their disobedience to God in His Word. Now, where does the United States of America fit? Well, I'm going to give you the parallels this morning. Very important for us to understand. The condition of America today, in looking at Israel from the past to the present and looking to the future. And as I began to study the Old Testament, I remembered that the Pentateuch was given to Moses to write it in order to give it to the people of God so they would continue to follow in obedience to God's word, so they would be a blessed nation, and they were supposed to be the light and salt to reach the world for God. But they failed. Just like we have failed. And what's incredible, I'll bring you back in a moment, what's incredible is you go through Deuteronomy, and then you get to the book of Joshua, When Moses dies, he gives now the inheritance to Joshua. Joshua takes the people of God. They go across to the other side of the promised land. And by the time Joshua moves through the land and gets the victories in the name of Jehovah God and defeats his enemies, he comes to the end of his life like every one of us will one day. And he opens up the scriptures and he gathers his wife and his children and all of the camp of Israel. And he says, for me and my house, we have chosen to serve the Lord. Choose you this day who you're going to serve. And they answered and said, we're going to serve God. Sounds great. Great expression of love and commitment to obedience. But then all you have to do is turn the page. And you come to the book of Judges, chapter 2, verse 10. And it says, and when that generation died, there arose another generation that did not know the Lord, but they worshiped Baal, Molech, Ashtoreth, and all the gods of the land. Their children and children's children. As I look at America today, there are parallels. Parallels to what's happening to our nation today. I don't think that the problem is in the world. The world has always been here. The problem is with the church. The church has become carnal and the church has lost its power and they need to return to their first love. I really believe that with my heart. I'm going to show you in a moment. And the reason I say that is because the church is supposed to be salt and light. The church is supposed to lead, to go into the darkness and pull people out of the darkness into the light. How? By preaching? No, by the way we live. By the way we live. Our testimony, our witness, the power of the Holy Spirit over my life at work. In the playground, in the gym, wherever it may be, in the mountains, in the ocean, or flying, or wherever I am, I'm supposed to be salt and light in a world that is perishing, fully perishing. So when Moses began to write chapter 28, 29, and 30, he already was spoken by God, and God said, this is what's going to happen. I want to warn my people before it happens. Why? Because God sees the heart. So what does he do? He takes chapter 28, 29, and 30. And he gives them the blessings and the cursings and judgment of God that will come. If they don't obey God's word. If they don't do what God says. Check this out in the book of Deuteronomy now. The first thing that we have is the blessings of God. So I'm going to give you the blessings and I'm going to make a parallel here. Number one, in chapter 28, verse 3, we have the cities and the farms that are very successful because the people of God are worshiping God. The blessing is there. He says, blessed shall you be in the city and blessed shall you be in the country. So God is speaking of blessing through obedience. Secondly, Israel will produce many children. God will bless the womb of the women. To repopulate their nation. Because God has a purpose for a nation. What have we done? We've killed our babies. We've killed our babies. Israel later on killed their babies in the arms of Molech, the god of abortion. Here in Deuteronomy chapter 28, 4, he says, blessed shall you be the fruit of your body. The produce of your ground and the increase of your herds and the increase of your cattle and the offspring of your flocks. So I'm going to bless you with children. I'm going to bless you with harvest and lush crops. And I'm going to bless your livestock that have young. I'm going to multiply you. Then he said, I'm also going to bless you in having plenty to eat. No famine. He said, chapter 20, verse 5. Blessed shall be your basket and your kneading bowl. Notice that. You're going to be blessed in all of the food supply. And then Israel would be blessed in every daily work will succeed. Verse 6 of chapter 28. Blessed shall you be when you come in. Blessed shall you be when you go out. Coming in, going out, the blessing of God is upon you. And then in Deuteronomy 28:10, Israel will be able to defeat their enemies. Remember that. Defeat their enemies. Deuteronomy 28:10. Then all the peoples of the earth shall see that you are called by my name, the Lord God, and they shall be afraid of you. And then notice, and then when they're afraid of you, and you shall defeat your enemies. You shall defeat your enemies. And then think about this. Israel will receive rain at a proper time. There won't be a drought. God will bless. Deuteronomy 28:12, the Lord will open you his good treasure, the heavens, you to give you rain on your actual land and seasons, and to bless all the work of your hand. You shall lend to many nations, but you shall not borrow. Wow. Does that sound familiar today? You shall not borrow. You'll hear the cursing in a moment. Israel also will have plenty of money and lend other people, he says in verse 12 again. The Lord will open his good treasure, the heavens, to give rain to your land in its season, and to bless all the work of your hand. You shall lend to many nations, but you shall not borrow. Now check this out. Israel would be the leader of the nations, not the nations leading Israel. Verse 13, and the Lord will make you the head and not the tail. You shall be above only, not be beneath. If you listen to my commandments and you obey the Lord your God, which I command you today, and are careful to observe them, then you'll lead and people will follow. You'll be on top and you won't be on the bottom. That's the blessings of God.
0: 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Roel's four-lesson series celebrating our spiritual liberty in Christ is available on CD and USB. We'll tell you how you can get a copy of that in just a few moments. But first, back to more with Roel Reese.
1: He comes down in chapter 28 in verse 16. He says, the first thing that will happen is your cities and your farms will fall. First thing will fall. Deuteronomy 28:16. Cursed shall you be in the city and cursed shall you be in the country. Secondly, there would be not enough to eat. Deuteronomy 28:17. Cursed shall be your basket and your kneading bowl. Think of how much food has increased in price. Where in the book of Revelation it says that a loaf of bread will be $40 a loaf in the tribulation period. How about this one? He says there would be not enough to eat, but there will be a reduction in producing children. In producing children. Deuteronomy 20:18. Cursed shall be the fruit of your body and the produce of your land, the increase of your cattle and the offspring of your flocks. So their livestock, their children, everything would be cut back in the cursings of God. And then their efforts will be confused. Cursed shall be when you come in. Cursed shall you be when you go out. The Lord will send on you a cursing, confusion, rebuke in all that you set your hand to do until you are destroyed. Until you perish quickly because of the wickedness of your doings in which you have forsaken me. Remember when you read the book of 1 and 2 Kings, what happened? The northern kingdom of Israel, they lived up in Tel Dan in the north. The first thing that happened after 100 years of serving God and worshiping the golden calves by Jeroboam, the king. God allowed Assyria to come down and defeat the northern kingdom of Israel and take them into captivity, and they were done. And then 120 years later, you think that Judah and Jerusalem would have learned, but they didn't. What happened? King Nebuchadnezzar God used to bring three sieges against the city of Jerusalem and eventually taking the people of God 1,000 miles away for 70 years in captivity. He said, could that happen to us? Oh, yes, it can. To your children's children. Look what's happened to America. Look what's going on in the world today. Don't be blind. Listen to what the Word of God says. He also said not only captivity, he says there'll be curses of disease. Notice what he says, and there'll be a lot of suffering. Deuteronomy 20, 21, the Lord will make the plague cling to you until he has consumed you from the land which you're going to possess. The Lord will strike you with, notice, consumption, with fever, inflammations, with severe burning fever. With a sword, with scorching, with mildew, they shall pursue you until you perish. Then the Lord will strike you with boils of Egypt, with tumors, with the scab, with the itch, and from you cannot be healed. You won't be able to be healed. And then in verse 35, he says of chapter 28, the Lord will strike you in your knees and on your legs with severe boils, which cannot be healed, and from the sole of your foot to the top of your head. From the bottom all the way to the top, God is going to strike you. And then how about the droughts and the windstorms and sandstorms? Deuteronomy 20, 24. The Lord will change the rain in your land to powder and dust. From the heavens it shall come down on you until you are destroyed. And then how about this one? They will be defeated by their enemies and scattered across the land. Check this out. Deuteronomy 28, 25. The Lord will cause you to be defeated before your enemies. You shall go out one way against them, and you'll flee seven ways before them, and you shall become troublesome to all the kingdoms of the earth. Wow, does that sound familiar today? People hate us. And then he said this, they will experience insanity, blindness, and confusion. Deuteronomy 28, 28 and 34. The Lord will strike you with madness and blindness and confusion of heart. So you shall be driven mad because of the sight which your eyes see. And then he said, their plans for their normal activities of life will be shattered. Deuteronomy 28, 30. You shall betroth a wife, but another man shall lie with her wife. You shall build a house, but you shall not dwell in it. You shall plant a vineyard, but you shall gather not the grapes. Why? Because other people will take over your houses and your land and everything else, and your children will be in bondage to them. And then they will have to what? Check this out lastly. They will have to borrow money. Listen, Deuteronomy 20:44. He shall lend to you, but you shall not lend to him. He shall be the head and you shall be the tail. We're going to have to go out and borrow money because we're not self-sufficient anymore. And they're not going to what? Be the tail. They're going to be the head and we're going to be the tail. I think God has spoken so clearly through his word. And then at the same time, think thirdly of God's answer to the church. What is the answer for the church today? Revelations 2:4. Check this out. Nevertheless, John said, Jesus is speaking, I have this against you, that you have left your first love. Remember therefore from where you're fallen. Repent and do your first works, or else I, Jesus, will come to you quickly and remove your lampstand from your place unless you repent. So the only way that God can bless the church is if the church returns to its first love. That's the only way. And then remember Solomon? 2 Corinthians 7:14, check this out. If my people who are called by my name will humble themselves, pray and seek my face, and turn from their wicked ways, then I, God, will hear from heaven and will forgive their sin and heal their land. And now, by the way, he says, my eyes will be open and my ears attentive to the prayer made in this place. For now I have chosen and sanctified this house, that my name may be there forever. My eyes, my heart will be there perpetually. As for you, if you walk before me as your father David walked and do according to all that I have commanded you, and if you keep my statutes and judgments, then I, God, will establish the throne of your kingdom. And I have covenanted with David your father, saying, you shall not fail to have a man as ruler in Israel. But if you turn away and forsake my statutes and my commandments, which I have set before you today, and go and serve other gods and worship them, then I will uproot them from my land, which I have given them, and this house which I have sanctified for my name, I will cast out of my sight, and I will make it a proverb and a byword among the people of God. Listen, Nebuchadnezzar came, destroyed the house of God. 70 AD, Titus the Roman general came and destroyed the house of God. And ever since, the promises of God and curses of God have been given, Israel has been what? Under the judgment of God into the future. Man, God is speaking loud and clear to the church today. The church has become the Corinthian church. The Corinthian church, the church that doesn't walk by the Holy Spirit of God. I wrote this down. I went to the book of Daniel, chapter 5. When King Belshazzar, remember, took all the utensils of the temple, his grandpa took them, he said this big orgy going on, and all of a sudden a hand came out and started writing on the wall. This is what was written. Many, many tekel upharsin. Many means God has numbered your kingdom and finished it. Tekel, you have been weighted in the balances and found wanting. Peres, your kingdom has been divided and given to the Medes and the Persians. The judgment of God came. Why? The handwriting was on the wall. That very night, the king Belshazzar was killed, and they came in, the Medes and the Persians invaded the land and took over the kingdom. And they ruled for the next 200 years. Babylon ruled for 70 years, Medes and Persians for 200 years, Alexander the Great for 200 years his kingdom, and the Roman Empire for 1500 years. And at the end, the Bible says what? A revived Roman Empire is coming. Called the Trinidad Community of Europe, the Common Market. In the last days, here we are.
0: 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Next time on Somebody Loves You Radio, we'll continue this series with clarification that spiritual liberty does not translate into freedom to sin. The truth is, God calls us to a life of righteous obedience. Here's Roel with the closing comment.
1: I like what Luke chapter 12:48 says. 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Too much is given, much more will be required. Church, we need to repent. We need to return to the Lord and be obedient in every area of our lives so that God can pour out His blessings and not His cursings.
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11: If you get frustrated, go take a walk, go pray, go do something with your spouse. Don't do that with the child. Emotional consequences are not helpful.
12: That's Dr. John Townsend, and he joins us today on Focus on the Family with Jim Daly. He's going to help you set boundaries with your children. I'm John Fuller.
10: John, I'm looking forward to this. I mean, my boys are now in their 20s, but this is the kind of information I wish I would have understood and digested with Gene to be able to do this better. Mm-hmm. I mean, we understood the concepts, but we didn't slow down to really apply them as best as we could. And for that reason, you know, we want to make sure you're equipped as a parent of younger children to be able to apply these boundaries, because the outcomes are so good. And children feel more confident, more secure, even though it takes a little bit of, discipline to be able to apply these as a parent. But it's going to be great content.
12: Yeah, and Dr. John Townsend is a speaker and best-selling author, and we're covering a book he co-wrote with Dr. Henry Cloud. It's called Boundaries with Kids, How Healthy Choices Grow Healthy Children. and we'll encourage you to get a copy of that.
10: Yeah, that's so good. Welcome. Good to have you back, John.
11: Great to be here.
10: What are some of those obstacles that parents run into when they're setting boundaries?
11: Well, there's two ways to look at the obstacles. First is things that kids do to oppose boundaries, that they don't like them at first. They escalate sometimes, and they blow up, or they melt down. Sometimes they withdraw and feel hurt, and, you know, they don't feel very loved. And sometimes they manipulate to get around it. But that's not the biggest obstacle. The biggest obstacle is us. The parent, and some attitudes that we have and mindsets that we have that we've got to look at. That makes the biggest difference in the world. Let me give you a few examples. One is to need the child's love. I need my child to think I'm good and loving and helpful and think positive about me. I need my child. Well, if you need your child to think positive of you, you'll never say no. You'll be the circus parent. Another one is, this is a technical term, but it's very important in parenting, fragilizing. To fragilize means to think that your child is a little broken egg, that you've got to walk on eggshells around so that when child gets uncomfortable because you're frustrating them or saying no, are they going to fall apart? Are they going to have a nervous breakdown? And that's making somebody who's pretty resilient most of the time fragile. That's a problem in parenting.
10: Let me ask you in that regard, because this is a really critical point. The fact that culturally we're avoiding allowing that resilience, because we're doing exactly what you're saying. We're overprotective. We're overly engaged. Mm-hmm. And I think, again, this is one of those aha moments for a lot of parents who are watching or listening, who are the helicopter parent, the hovering parent, because they feel that's the responsibility of a parent of a 3-year-old, 5-year-old, 9-year-old. Mm-hmm. Why do we need to back down a little bit? Because of the outcomes that will occur if we don't.
11: Yeah, the best way to look at that is look at the sources for reality. One is the research. It just says if you are always keeping the child from any discomfort or unhappiness of any kind, you put out an anxious child. They feel insecure. Like, I don't have the strength to handle, you know, hard things, and I don't have frustration tolerance. And all of a sudden, they're very scared about life because somebody took care of this for them. The second is, project into the future. Now, if I don't want him or her at 9 to ever feel bad, what kind of a husband or a wife or a worker or a minister or a friend are they going to be? They're going to be overwhelmed with life all the time. And the third source is, let's read our Bible. What does it say in Ephesians? It says that we're supposed to build each other up with grace and truth. Well, grace is the love and the support and the listening. And truth is, hey, there's some house rules here. Mm. So, it's just not even a question anymore that the children need to know what no means and to have their own no, ultimately.
10: Yeah, that's so good. We're going to do something a little different. We've got some callers who have sent their questions in knowing this program was going to occur, which I think is great. So, you know, our goal here at Focus is to help you do this parenting job as best as you can. That's always our goal. And hearing from you in this way, I think we're going to do a few. Is a great way to put real people in this spot and let them ask you a question. So let's take the first one.
13: I'm wondering at what age it's appropriate to start disciplining your child. In general, you know, I was always taught that you just start as early as possible, but I'm wondering, like, what age they can start connecting the cause and effect of their actions. Like, I would assume it's before they can have, you know, a full conversation, but I'm just not sure what that point is.
11: It's a great question. I don't believe in a lot of this during infancy. The first 12 months, that child is busy just trying to figure out what the world is and where love is and where safety is. And they don't even have the neurological capacity yet to understand the meaning of the word no. It was a few exceptions, maybe structure and feeding times and nap times later in the first year. But toddlerhood is where I believe it needs to begin, which is, you know, the onesie twosie. And that's when they can learn language. Cognitively, they can go, oh, there's this word called no. I need to understand this. And if a parent will lovingly just set out the house rules, you know, here's how you treat your dog, or here's how you obey mom and dad, or these sorts of things. And when they have a bad attitude, help to correct that. That's very important, very helpful. And it sets the stage. Don't start that too late. And toddlerhood is fine for that.
10: Yeah. Let me ask you, especially like with young children, kind of the phase we're talking about right now, the mom who is just struggling with the get your shoes on because it's time to go. I mean, this sounds simple, but it's so right. Mm-hmm. And she has to repeat that, or dad has to repeat that 20 times. Mm-hmm. I said, get your shoes on. We got to go. How do you create a boundary around that and enforcement of timeliness?
11: Well, the first thing you have to do is to realize that if you say it several times, that's a thing that we call nagging. And nagging without consequences creates insanity.
10: Right.
11: Because the child learns, well, they always say it five times. Right. I'm a number four right now. I'm fine.
10: Yeah. Isn't it interesting? They do learn how to delay.
11: So you tell them, I always say, give them the 30,000 picture. You know, sweetheart, I used to say it seven times, and I think that I'd want to change that. I'm going to do it one time, and then you'll have the timeout, or I'll take away the toy if it doesn't happen. Well, they don't believe that because they have a thousand experiences of mom doing it or dad doing it that way. But then when you follow that up, and after the one time you take the toy away or whatever, and the child is now in a new reality, I'm living in a new world. Mm. Because I lost something and they followed up. And so that's going to be a conflict. It's going to be upsetness. But you have to tolerate that and be loving about it. And the more you do that, and don't nag, but say after the first time. I've got parents that were friends that said, once we did that, all of a sudden we have all this lack of angst and we had more fun time.
10: Yeah, interesting. You know, that's the goal, right?
11: That's the goal.
10: Things happen when asked and consequences are few.
11: And they put on their shoes. Can you believe that, Jack?
10: Which is the goal. My goodness. No. You know, another concept in the same space is something you referred to as emotional consequences, to avoid emotional consequences. And this is another big one that we as parents tend to fail at because we get emotional. We're angry and because it's now driven our temperature emotionally up. Mm. I said to get those shoes on now. And that's not helpful because that kind of reaction or direction, boundary, it starts to hurt the identity of the child. They think shame. It's shame. Mm-hmm. Okay, I'm not doing the right thing. Mm-hmm. For whatever reason, the child may not even understand it. I just enjoy playing. I want to color more. I don't want to put my shoes on. Mm-hmm. But the parent's unhealthy emotional rise can lead to some issues mm-hmm. later.
11: Right. You know, it reminds me of Colossians 3, where the Bible says, don't exasperate or embitter your child because they'll get discouraged.
10: Well, that is a good scripture.
11: It makes so much sense because when you look at it, there's this little person called a child, and there's this big people out here, and you want the big people to be sane. They want to be loving and rational, all those things. And if mom or dad blows their top with these emotional consequences, these shamey things, the kid thinks, I live in a crazy world, and it's scary because they're not safe anymore. Mm. But if the parent goes, this is the rule. Now, here, I'm going to be clear about it, and stays warm about it. I'm firm, but warm. The child goes, oh, I live in sanity, and she's safe, and he's safe, and I can do this. So you have to, if you get frustrated, go take a walk, go pray, go do something with your spouse. Don't do that with the child. Emotional consequences are not helpful.
10: And I mean, this is a thing that I've noticed even in raising my boys. You have to do everything within your power to always be the adult, to always be the calm one, the calm voice. Never move into a place where you get angry and emotionally destructive, if I could say it that way. That's a challenge because they will, boy, the teen years, will they push your buttons or
11: right.
10: what?
11: Yeah.
10: So, but you have to come back to this. Okay, I'm the parent, I'm not the child, but we can tend to, as parents, to get down in the mud with them.
11: You know what I think really helps there, Jim, is that anytime you end that immediate crisis, a meltdown in the grocery store or somebody smoking dope at 14, you know, whatever the meltdown is, is don't get lost in the present crisis. Think future.
10: Right.
11: What I'm getting ready to do with my child, I want to play the long game. How am I going to affect them as a parent, as a somebody, you know, who's in their 30s? And what I next do will get me into my prefrontal cortex, and I won't be amygdala hijacked, fighting and flight. Just think about the future when that happens, and you'll be the adult.
10: And it's a good distraction, too, in the present, to think about the future.
12: Yeah. Okay. Mm-hmm. This is Focus on the Family with Jim Daly, and today we're talking with Dr. John Townsend about really, it's a classic book that he co-wrote with Dr. Henry Cloud, Boundaries with Kids, How Healthy Choices Grow Healthy Children. 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
10: John, we have another parent who wants to ask a question. Let's hear what their question is.
14: So one of my twins in particular is just has always just been a little more emotionally sensitive boy. And where it's coming out now in these preteen years is just kind of like an overall moodiness or sullenness. Really, it pushes my buttons, just the facial expressions and just the kind of like woe is me-ism where I'm trying to, you know, we really want our kids to see all the good that God has for them. And so how do you handle that without heaping shame?
11: You know, this is a really important question because, especially in teen years, the hormones take over, puberty takes over, the endocrine's going, and their moodiness happens, and a lot of parents are, goodness gracious, I want this child to see the good things that God's brought around. So this is sort of a semi-boundaries and semi-also attachment relationship question. And in terms of the boundaries part, when there's misbehavior with a sensitive teen, it doesn't mean you drop the rule and say, well, if you're upset, if it's going to make you discouraged, if it's a reasonable boundary about behavior or conduct, these sorts of things, you got to hold the rule, but you do need to listen more. And what we find is instead of saying, stop feeling moody, get happy, you know,
10: yeah,
11: I never worked with me, is when you keep the structure, but you also say, tell me more about it. When the child feels understood that my parent is with me, even though I'm down. I mean, think about David in the Psalms. He was always complaining to God, and that's why we know it's okay. And God was okay with it. The child begins to feel like, you're in the well with me. I do feel bad about my dating life or my I'm not doing well in sports or whatever. And the parent comes in and says, I know that's tough. The child feels like I'm in this empty well of pain, but you're not talking me out of it. You're in the well with me, giving me grace and attunement. And the child begins to think this is okay, but don't drop the structure and the responsibility at the same time. It's a win-win, not a zero-sum game.
10: John, let me ask you this. How can parents teach their children to manage their own responsibilities? I mean, that's kind of the golden question, actually, because this is what every parent at every stage is going to be troubled by. How do I do this? How do I teach my child life responsibilities and they then do them?
11: I can give you the big picture in four words, if it helps with this, because yeah. This is the question, is how do you incentivize kids to make good choices with the boundary thing? The first thing is love, because no child can take a boundary or a rule or a job or an obligation unless they know their love, because they're going to be disheartened. None of us can do things if we think somebody's not on our side and on our team. So you got to love them and let them know and be attached to them. But the second thing is you got to give them the rules. Here's the truth. The truth is, this is how we conduct things in our house. So they know it. They got to be informed. It's not okay to say, I'm going to give you a consequence, and they never knew. Here's the house rules. Can I tell a funny story about that?
10: Yeah.
11: There's universal house rules like obey parents and help out with chores and do your homework. And then there's those ones that are particular to your child, like your child's personality. Like with an extrovert, then you take away their phone because they love social stuff. With the introvert, then they can't have a lot of alone time. I mean, you know the children. And Barbie and I, when the kids were small, we had horrible bathroom things. They just go, I don't know what it's about the bathroom and brushing teeth. They would just do these things. And finally, we were writing things like, don't put toothpaste on the dog. And it was like so particular. And so we finally got, wait a minute, this is leave the bathroom like you found it. Okay. Right. So you've got to go for the universal rules and the particular rules. But that's the second thing is the truth, the rules. The third thing, and this is what's so scary for parents, especially Christian parents, is freedom. You got to be free to disobey. Because if you're not free to disobey, you'll never learn. And the parents that are uber, uber controlling and kind of rigid, the kid never has a chance to disobey, and watch what happens later in life in college.
10: I want to emphasize this because this is really good. It's kind of another light bulb. It feels like as we're parenting in our limited ability, and that's okay. I mean, we haven't done this before. It didn't come with a manual. You're learning as you go. And how many parents want a do-over? You ever say that to Dina?
15: Mm-hmm.
10: I've said that to Gina. I wish I could have a do-over. Yeah. But in that regard, it's okay for the child to fail. Mm-hmm. You actually want them to, and then be that net to help them learn from that and
11: right.
10: to do better next time. I think this would be true for Gene and I think we had a goal of zero failure rate, and that's so unhealthy
11: right.
10: for the child. And that would be a do-over for me, to be more engaged with our boys to allow them to fail and allow them to be healthy in that.
11: Right. Now, there's a certain limit to that. You don't tell a three-year-old they can run out in traffic. That's right. Awful. But, yeah, they need to be able to fail because there's no learning without it. You know, you take Joshua 24. It says, choose this day who you're going to serve. God even says, I'm not going to make you do this. There's no have to here. And the thing that, especially in those middle years, guys, you want to be around when they fail. So mm-hmm. we didn't want perfect children those age because we had the suspicion that if they were perfect with us, then we couldn't be around to monitor things and guide things. In college, it's going to be a nightmare.
10: Correct.
11: We always felt a little insecure around some parents that their kids are just kicking it and just, how can I please my parents during the junior high years and the high school years? And we were thinking, gosh, we're not that. And then we found out these nightmares happened in college because now they learned how to choose. So freedom is a good thing. So first step is the love. The second thing, here's the rule. That's the boundary. The third is the freedom to fail and to disobey. And the fourth is reality consequences. Mm. Here's what happens.
10: Yeah.
11: And I've set up appropriate reality consequences, which is giving them something they don't want, like chores, taking away something they do want, like a phone. And there's the whole four words. And that's kind of what the book is about.
10: Yeah.
15: You know, in terms of responsibility, Dr. Townsend, there is a moment most of us parents face where our child says, I can't do it. And there's something in what you just said that is making me wonder, how do we handle those moments? Because we aspire to actually, you can do that because we think you can. There's some coaching involved in there. There's some natural consequences, some failure. But how do we help our child understand the difference between, I just don't want to do that or I don't think I can, and my parents really want me to?
11: Yeah, John, that's just a real normal problem. In the book, we call it the law of responsibility. How do you bear your own load, like Galatians 6 says? And a lot of children will think, I can't do it because it's uncomfortable. Now, some things they can't do. That's why it's important to have age-appropriate responsibilities. In the book, we've got a table on that so you can know what's different between a 4-year-old and a 13-year-old because there's some things they cannot do. But you start with what I call OJT. On-the-job training. Walk them through it. Here's how you feed the dog. Here's how you do your homework and stay with it for 45 minutes without a break. Here's how you learn how to cook. So you walk through them as you would with a job. So then they go, I'm getting that capacity because mom and dad are training me. And then there's a learning curve. And they don't walk the dog right, or they only sit still for 10 minutes or whatever. And the learning curve makes mistakes, and you're just compassionate about that, but you stick with it. Next, you empathize with the complaining. Let them complain about it as long as they're doing it. Don't trigger. So many parents who don't like the attitude, and you either criticize them and shame them, or you cave in and say, well, you're upset. But don't do either one of those. Just empathize. I know it's tough. Get back to work. And then you praise the success. That's how kids learn competency in life for a skill or a marriage or faith.
10: Yeah. Let's hear one more question before we end today. And I want us to come back tomorrow, if you're willing, and we'll keep this rolling because it's so good for parents to really understand boundaries. Let's listen to this question.
16: My question relates to my 14-month-old. I'm a first-time mother to a beautiful little girl, and I'm finding myself saying the word no to her a lot more than I ever thought I would. And she now says no back to me, and it feels like a little bit of a game. And I'm just wondering, how can I implement boundaries? How can I deter her from doing things that are unsafe? How can I get her to stop doing things I don't want her to do without the use of the word no, especially during a season where communication is limited right now with the skills that she has. So any feedback would be much appreciated. Thank you again. Bye.
10: This is the ultimate question for parents, how we get into this no debate. It's like a tennis match where the ball is the word no, and it's going back and forth over the net.
11: It really is. Well, let me pose another way to look at this. So why toddlerhood to avoid no? Might as well stop it in early childhood or late childhood or early adolescence or late. Maybe saying no is a bad thing all the way through life. Well, there's going to be a nightmare. And so let's don't just think about the toddlerhood. If you don't like the word no, there's a problem because it's a great word. What does Matthew 5 say? Let your yes be yes, or your no be no. It helps us. It gives us structure. So what we found out is the only group that shouldn't really have a lot of no is, like we talked about earlier, the infant. They really can't metabolize or digest that. But a toddler on, they need it and they learn it. And I'm so happy with this caller because her child is responding with her own no, meaning I'm developing an identity. I'm going to protect myself. I might have a good relationship and not let anybody, you know, gaslight me. So when the toddler says, does what you don't like, and you say no, and it's a firm no, and it's a nice no, but it's not a mean no, then they begin to protest, set the consequence, make it a reasonable consequence. And after it's become like normalized, that this is the way my family is, this is the way mom and dad are, they calm down. It's like the rails of the crib for a baby. Structure brings security. A kid without a no in their lives is more insecure.
17: Yeah. Mm.
11: And if you look at the long-term research on parenting, it's really, really interesting. There are two factors. Of all these studies about what makes a nice person by age 21, from 0 to 21, two factors. One is appropriate warmth, real warmth, listening, getting down to their level, you know, caring. And the second is appropriate structure and strictness. That's the two that matter.
10: Really interesting. And unfortunately, as parents, we tend to see those as very different things. And like most of life, we lean into one and not the other. And when you do that in an imbalanced way, you end up with problems either way.
11: And you end up with a split parent problem. Hmm. The Disney parent and the uber strict parent. And then the child learns, here's where I have fun, I can do what I want, and here's the one that I'm kind of afraid of and resentful. Parents need to be integrated in what the Bible calls grace and truth.
10: That's good. John, right at the end here, I want to cover one thing that seems to be kind of a phenom amongst younger parents right now, this idea of avoiding the word no, that it's not a healthy thing. And I think they refer to it as gentle parenting. Speak to that issue. It's kind of touching on this idea of being out of balance in one direction. And I, you know, some of the best advice I ever got from a friend, he said, try to say yes in your parenting more than no. But that came to activity. You know, when your son asks you or your daughter, do you want to play catch? Try to say yes. Don't say no, I'm busy. And that's how he was applying it. And I think that's a distinction too. Say yes when it comes to things your child wants to do after work or whatever it might be, rather than saying, I'm really tired, I'm busy, whatever. Then there's this don't say no in order to be gentle on the child. Speak to that.
11: Well, I think that the gentle parenting thought pattern, there's some strengths in it. One is they tend to be more emotionally attuned to how the child is feeling. That's very important. The attunement is a big deal. Also, I think it's good to sometimes explain the why. Instead of just, I'm the mommy all the time, you know, because I'm the parent. Well, sometimes you have to do that. But sometimes it's helpful to say because, you know, it might hurt somebody's feelings because we want you to be a success. And the fact that it's kind of anti-harshness, well, harshness can really damage a child. But here's the weaknesses, I think. No matter how warm we are and how attuned emotion we are, it can become permissiveness. And then the child doesn't learn structure and responsibility. Also, there's an over-validating, they call it sometimes, of always overpraising everything. And that can dysregulate the neurology of a child's brain because they know that they're not that great. And they begin to feel like they're a sham. So you're telling me I'm going to be the next president. Well, maybe I am, but right now I can't even make it through my classes. So they feel this disconnect. The overpraising can be a problem. And also the collaborative conversation instead of no, like, well, let's work this out together. Well, what that does is the child begins to think, I'm in charge here too, right? I'm just like these guys are. These
10: I got a vote.
11: I got a big vote. And instead of, I'm going to be in a world where there are authority figures and there's a God who owns everything and there's bosses and all this sort of thing, it becomes more confusing for them and sometimes creates a sense of entitlement

0: book, and what a great book it is. Dr. John Townsend with his co-author, Henry Cloud, Boundaries with Kids, How Healthy Choices Grow Healthy Children. 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That's a good thing. And we're really, I'm grateful that Focus is having that kind of impact.
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0: And Dr. Townsend, you're involved with raising up the next generation of strong Christian counselors through your efforts at Concordia. Tell us more about that.
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2: 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We're at the bottom third of expensive schools like ours, and we have these great guest experts, people like Henry Cloud, Patrick Lencioni. 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
2: So, yeah, we're at townsendinstitute.com.
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0: Good afternoon and welcome to the Narrow Path radio broadcast. My name is Steve Gregg and we're live for an hour each weekday afternoon so that you can call in if you have questions you want to talk about on the air about the Bible or the Christian faith. Or if you have a difference of opinion from the host and want to talk about that, that's always welcome here as well. Feel free to give me a call. The number is 844-484-5737. Now, once in a while we have a problem. In fact, frequently we have a problem that at the end of the program, we run out of time, the hour runs out, and we still have people waiting in our in line on the phone, and they don't get on the air because we don't have time for it. But what I want to make clear to you is if you want to get on the air, call early. Everybody who calls right now will, in fact, get on the air today. I can pretty much guarantee that. We have a couple lines open on our website. Our phone line, I should say, 844-484-5737. If you get in this early, you'll get on before the show's over, I guarantee you. Not that you can't get on if you call later. Sometimes people call in the second half hour and still get on, but whenever there's people waiting at the end of the show and we're out of time, it's because they called too late. So if you want to get on the air, call as early as you can. I realize that you have things to do. You don't want to just sit on hold. That's an issue. If you do go on hold, keep your phone with you, because when I call your name, you won't hear it on the radio for another 20 seconds or 30 seconds. So there's a delay there. So don't walk away from your phone and listen on the radio and say, oh, when I hear my name, I'll get back to my phone. You'll hear your name after I've been calling it for 20 or 30 seconds, and I won't usually keep the connection open. So keep your phone with you. But just go about your work and keep on hold, and we can get to you before the end of the program. Our lines have just filled up, so just bear that in mind for the second half hour. All right, let's talk to Nelson in Fort Worth, Texas. Nelson, welcome to the Narrow Path. Thanks for calling.
1: Yes, thank you for clearing up the idea, the concept of pillar of salt, you know, Lot's wife turning into a pillar of salt.
0: Uh-huh.
1: I really appreciate you clarifying that and making it more realistic.
0: Sure. I mean, is that all?
1: Well, I want you to help me clarify Joshua, where it talks about the sun standing still.
0: Okay.
1: Somewhere in Joshua, because I think his battle was so successful, he poetically said, sun, stand now still, moon, stand now still, because the battle was the Lord's, and the Lord gave him such success that they considered it done all in one day, as if the sun stood still and the moon stood still, poetically. So is that what they were saying?
0: Well, I can't prove you wrong about that. That's not the way I see it, but honestly, that kind of language is not unheard of in the Bible, where they talk about movement or falling or darkening of the heavenly bodies, and it's talking figuratively. There is a possibility that that is the case. As I read it, that's not the message I generally take from it, but I'm not going to say that it couldn't possibly be that. I tend to take it more literally. Of course, it's not a matter of the sun literally standing still, since the sun isn't in motion. The earth is in motion. I realize our flat earth people don't agree with me on that, but I'm not trying to please them. I don't think they are on the right side of this of that issue. But I do believe that the earth moves and makes the sun appear to move, but the Bible does speak in phenomenal language. So when it says the sun stood still, this would require, if true, that the earth stood still. Now, I don't know that that's what happened, but it sounds like that's what happened. Now, of course, people say, well, if the earth stood still, suddenly, don't you know that all the trees and things would fly sideways, everything would fly off the earth because it's turning at 1,000 miles an hour at the equator, and you slam on the brakes, everything's going to go flying sideways 1,000 miles an hour. That would be the natural result, I suppose, if some natural force cause the earth to stand still. On the other hand, we're not talking about a natural force here. We're not talking about a natural event. And in my opinion, God can do whatever he wants to. If he wants to make the earth stand still suddenly, he can make it so that we wouldn't even notice. He could hold everything in place. So I don't really have any problem with the miraculous. I believe the miraculous is found in the Bible. Now, there are people who feel that this story about Joshua making the sun stand still for a day, that they feel like there is something non-miraculous implied, that something else is going on. I don't know how to explain it. I have read explanations of it. I remember years ago reading a guy who I like, actually, Ralph Woodrow. He wrote some good stuff. He, in one of his books, he was explaining that he didn't feel like the earth actually stood still, and he gave an explanation of the passage, which I have to say I don't remember in detail, but I do remember when I read it, I wasn't able to follow very well. So I guess I never understood it. Now I've forgotten what it was. All I can say is different people have made different suggestions about this, and I don't have anything invested in it. If there is a way to interpret the words of Joshua in a way that doesn't mean that the sun stood still for a day, then, if it's a valid way to interpret it, I have no problem with it. I'm not invested in the idea that the sun literally stood still. I'm also not invested in the idea that it didn't, because I believe God can do everything. So, you've got a third option there. You feel like it's a figure of speech. It could be. There are figures of speech in Scripture, so I'm going to just remain uncommitted about this. When I'm uncommitted, when I've heard various positions on things, that all are maybe have a measure of credibility, I typically stay with the one I've already got, not because I'm unwilling to change, but because I don't find anything incredible about the view I already take. And, what I will do is acknowledge that there are other explanations. I am, by default, taking the literal view that the earth stopped and the sun appeared to stop. And I realize how silly that sounds to people who are naturalistic and don't believe in miracles. But then anyone who doesn't believe in miracles, I think, seems kind of silly to me, because to rule out miracles, you have to rule out God. In other words, you can rule out certain individual miracles. There are certain miracles I say, I really don't mean that. I don't believe that was the face of the Virgin Mary in the coffee cup, imagery, how the creamer, distributed itself and so forth. There are people who say they have miracles, which I sometimes reject individual miracle claims, but I don't reject miracles outright as if there aren't any, because that would have to mean that millions of people around the earth who claim to have seen supernatural things are all delusional. And I realize that there can be delusional people, but there's an awful lot of credible people who've seen or reported supernatural things. So to rule it out, I'd have to know everything in the world, including the fact that there's no God in the heavens who can work miracles, or that if there is one, that he has never done any. And for me to take that position is to put me at odds with the testimony of the vast majority of human beings on earth, even the most rational and educated ones. So, to be an atheist, to be a naturalist, to say there is no God who can work miracles is simply, to my mind, a very non-intellectual position. It's strictly speaking, a religious position. It's a prejudiced position. You cannot prove that there's no God, and you cannot prove... And nobody has ever witnessed that there's no God, where there are people who've witnessed miracles. So, I'm going to go with the testimony of millions instead of, let's just say, the speculations of somebody who just wants to doubt it. I don't have infinite skepticism. I have skepticism, and I'm skeptical about certain miracles, but I'm not skeptical about all miracles, especially ones that have some evidence. Now, this one in Joshua, there's no particular evidence I can point to that this miracle happened. What I can point to is the reliability of the scriptures, which can be demonstrated on archaeological and other bases, and the fact that miracles don't happen randomly in the Bible. They happen according to a narrative that makes sense within its own narrative context. In other words, it's not like magical stories where trees turn into people and things like that in mythologies. But the miracles in the Bible are actually consistent with the general storyline. And while I certainly could never prove, or don't have any need to prove, every claimed miracle in the Bible, I believe in them. because there are miracles in the Bible that I think have been proven well enough, including the resurrection of Jesus. And once you have the resurrection of Jesus, you've got an authoritative person in Jesus who said that the scriptures, meaning the Old Testament scriptures, were reliable and, as he said, cannot be broken. So it's my belief in Jesus that actually makes me believe in the Old Testament, because he believed in it. And my belief in the Old Testament is not shaken by the fact that there are incredible things that happened. Frankly, there are incredible things happening throughout the world all the time. They're not all miracles. Some of them in history have been. So, yeah, just because we can't duplicate this, we can't make the earth stand still and say and show that it can be done. We can't experiment with it, but that's the nature of miracles. They're one-offs. They're like any other historical event. They only happen one time, and you can't go back and take them in the laboratory to try to make it happen again. So it's not within the realm of science. It's within the realm of history. If it happened, it's a historical event, just like every other historical event. And just like every historical event, the only way we would know about it, if somebody who was living actually saw it and gave credible testimony to it. And in my opinion, the Old Testament is credible and does give credible testimony to miracles. So that's where I'm at with the Joshua long day. But on the other hand, I don't fault you for saying, well, it seems to you it could be poetic figures of speech. So, you know, there are such figures of speech in the Bible. And so I'm not ruling that out. All right. I appreciate your call very much. Thank you for joining us today. Let's talk to Priscilla from Vancouver, B.C. Hi, Priscilla. Welcome.
2: Hello, Steve. Good day. Long time. Awesome. How are you?
0: I'm fine. Thank you. What would your question be?
2: Good. Revelation 7, verses 5 to 8. All those tribes, I'm going to let you go and let you give. What, can you explain all the tribes and who are the chosen, sir? Like, are they professionals? Are they poor, rich, fat, ugly, pretty, beautiful? Who are these people and why are they chosen?
0: Well, God doesn't choose individuals unless they are, you know, responsive to him. God doesn't take anyone who's rebellious against him, whether they're beautiful or ugly or smart or foolish or whatever, any of those categories you gave. He doesn't favor some category except for the category of those who respond to him in a favorable way. He said that those who honor me, I will honor. Those who despise me, I shall be lightly esteemed. He said he gives grace to the humble and he resists the proud. So he's talking about his response to people's responses to him. There's God's interactive God. He's not just a dictatorial God who's just pointing his finger, making things happen everywhere so that he's the only actor in the universe. He made human beings to also be actors, responsible actors. And so, you know, we are responsible to respond to him. Now, the chosen, therefore, are those who have responded to God specifically in Christ, because Christ is the one that God has appointed to be followed by all who will be loyal to God himself. And Jesus said, whoever does not honor the Son does not honor the Father. That is, whoever doesn't honor Christ isn't honoring God. So those who respond to God and respond to Christ and submit to him as they're commanded to do, then those are the ones that he calls his chosen. He's chosen the group. The Bible does not indicate that he's chosen individuals to be saved, although he does choose individuals for special purposes, like he chose the apostles to be apostles. He chose the prophets to be prophets. But to say that he chose among the whole mass of humanity certain individuals to get saved and he chose that others would not is not something the Bible teaches. I believe that God chose Christ, and he chooses in Christ all those who submit to Christ, those who trust in him, those who are abiding in him, are the chosen too, because he is chosen and they share in his status and dignity. Now, as far as the tribes, there are a few mysterious things about the list of tribes in Revelation 7, but the way you ask the question makes me think that you're kind of mystified by the whole idea of tribes. I'm not sure. There are 12 tribes that descended from the 12 sons of Jacob. Jacob, in the Old Testament, had 12 sons. These sons had families. These families grew into clans, and these clans grew into tribes. Each one was a tribal leader, so that all these names were the names of divisions of the one family, those that were descended from Jacob, who is also called Israel. So they're called the children of Israel, or the sons of Israel. And therefore, they're called the 12 tribes of Israel. Okay, that's what the tribes come from. Now, there's nothing too strange in the Bible to talk about the tribes of Israel. It's like one of the main themes, especially in the Old Testament. But we even read about them in the New here, and also in James, he addresses his letter to the 12 tribes that are scattered abroad. Greeting, Paul said when he was preaching on one occasion that he's preaching that which was the hope of Israel, which the 12 tribes longed for, for year after year. The 12 tribes is simply a reference to the people from the 12 sons of Jacob, the people who descended from them. So that's what the tribes are. Now, in this particular list, it's kind of interesting because there really are 13 names available to list, because one of the 12 tribes was, one of the 12 sons was Joseph. Now, there were 11 other brothers besides him, but Joseph was one of the 12. But he had two sons. And before his death, Jacob adopted the two sons of Joseph to be full sons, which means they were on the same status as the other 11. Joseph was on the status of the other 11, but his two sons were elevated to that status. So now there's 11 plus the two sons of Joseph. That makes 13. Now, many times when the Bible's listing the 12, because there are 13 possible names, sometimes one is left out. A lot of times it's the Levites that are left out, or some other minor tribe. In this list, there's also 12. But what's weird is it doesn't list the tribe of Dan is the one that they leave out here. But it's worse than that, because there's the tribe of Joseph and the tribe of Manasseh. Manasseh is one of the two tribes of the tribe of Joseph. Ephraim and Manasseh were the two halves of the tribe of Joseph, but The passage you're talking about, Revelation 7, includes what's called the tribe of Joseph, which must mean Ephraim, and then Manasseh. Now, Ephraim and Manasseh make up the tribe of Joseph. So it's a weird listing, and in order to make it 12, it leaves out the tribe of Dan. Now, as far as reasons for that, I've read some ideas about that. One of the church fathers thought that Dan was left out because the Antichrist is going to come from the tribe of Dan. But there's nothing in the Bible that would suggest that at all. It's just made up off the top of his head, apparently, or somebody's head. So I can't give you a reason for it, but it sounded like you're not even familiar with the idea of the 12 tribes. Well, those are the segments of the race that descended from Jacob or Israel, and they've always been referred to as the 12 tribes. All right, thanks for your call, Larry in Kent, Washington. Oh, Kent, Larry, that's pretty loud there.
3: Yeah, hey, Steve. Good talking to you again.
0: Yeah.
3: Hey, I had a question. A family member asked me once, they're like, hey, what do you think? We're cleaning up our library or storage room, and they got a lot of old Bibles and that are worn and torn. And he's like, should we burn them? What do we do with them? And I know in churches it's practiced to, in our church, they'll burn the napkins from communion as they used to wipe, the wine and like choir songs and, anything that has like a sacred, a Bible verse on it or something, they'll burn it. Prayer requests. So I kind of thought about it, but then just wondering what do people do out there with, old sacred literature, biblical literature?
0: Yeah.
3: Is burning the method.
0: It's always kind of a hard thing to know what to do because you revere the Bible. It's sort of like, how do you get rid of an old American flag? If you're a patriotic person and you revere the flag, you don't want to burn it. You don't want to throw it in a trash can. But really, I guess there are procedures that are prescribed for getting rid of a flag. There are no such procedures for getting rid of a Bible. And one thing we have to realize, though, is that, we could fetishize Bibles as if the book itself, the pages and the leather, which eventually are yellowed and torn and falling out, and the leather's cracked, and maybe it's not attached to the innards of the Bible anymore. I've had Bibles in that condition. We almost say, well, but this is the Word of God. I can't throw it away. Yeah, well, what can you do with it? You can't just store them up. I think throwing them away is not irreligious. I mean, realize, first of all, in biblical times, people didn't have Bibles accumulated. They didn't have printing presses, so you couldn't go buy a Bible. You couldn't buy several. They existed in scroll form. I don't know what they did with the scrolls when they got old, but I think they just copied them and tossed the others. In fact, you know, some of the oldest manuscripts, especially Sinaiticus, one of the oldest manuscripts of the New Testament we have, was found in a trash can in a monastery. It was rescued from there and you know, kept. But I mean, the monastery, you know, what they did is they copied the New Testament over and over again, and I guess the ones that were worn out or whatever they tossed. So they this is like in like 300 years after Christ. They didn't have this, I guess, superstition about, oh, this parchment is holy parchment. And we might do well to get over that kind of thing, but we have that. I mean, you're right. The Catholic Church has to do something special with the hosts and the wine and so forth that doesn't get consumed at the Mass. I didn't know what they do with the napkins and so forth that they wipe glass with. But you know, there's something we almost revere or are taught to revere physical objects that are related to our worship of God. Whereas I don't know that God had that attitude, or I don't know that Jesus had that attitude, or the apostles. Of course, they revered the scriptures, but what they revere is the Word of God, which is contained in the scriptures, the parchment, the ink. It's not holy ink. It's not holy parchment. It's easy to feel that way about it if you revere the Bible, but it's the words themselves. And, you know, when you throw a Bible out because it's simply dilapidated and can't be used anymore, well, you're not getting rid of the words. The words of the Bible, they live on in new copies and hopefully in your mind and in your heart. So, you know, I feel strange tossing a Bible that's no longer to be used by anyone. But I don't think it's a wrong thing to do it. It's just awkward, just because you do revere the Bible. Some people won't put anything on top of a Bible. Some will not place their Bible on the ground just because they think it's not a reverent thing to do. But, you know, we're not told to do that. We're not told to treat the physical object that way. But if someone does, if they can't throw it away, you could give it to the Salvation Army. You know, they'll throw it away probably if it can't be used anymore, but let them do it. You know, there is such a thing as restoring an old Bible, getting a new cover on it, stuff like that. But really, the paper does get so brittle and old that you can hardly turn the pages without it breaking and crumbling. So, I mean, obviously, tossing a book like that, nobody's going to be able to read it. What's the point of having it? This is almost another attitude you have to be careful of. Some people think it's holy to have a Bible on their shelf, even though they never read it. You know, keeping a Bible but not reading it is not reverencing it. And there are Bibles that get so old you can't really practically read them anymore because they'll fall apart in your hands. So I'd just say you don't have to feel guilt if you have to throw it away. Probably you have another one waiting, a newer one that replaces it. The main thing is for the Word of God to continue generation by generation, not for the physical pages on which it's written to be cherished. You know, When Israel was in the wilderness in the book of Numbers, they were under God's judgment, and God sent some deadly serpents among them, and they bit them, and the people were dying. And Moses interceded for the people, and God said, put up a bronze statue of a serpent on a pole, and whoever looks at it will be healed. And that did happen. But we read later on, I think it's in the time of Josiah, that Josiah had to destroy that bronze serpent because people had begun to burn incense to it, that is, they'd begun to worship it. It was just an object that God had them make for this one thing, but they tended to, you know, make it into something to worship. And I think that the warning against that is physical objects, insofar as they've been associated with our relationship with God in any way, we may feel they're too sacred to do away with. But Josiah and his reforms actually destroyed the bronze serpent because it had become physically an object that they worshipped. And I think there's such a thing as worshiping the Bible, which is not a good thing, too. Following the Word of God, cherishing the Word of God is good, but the Word of God lives on after the Bible is gone. That is, a physical Bible has fallen apart, no more in use. Anyway, I understand the feelings that come with that question. I appreciate your call. Philip in Oakley, California. Oh, wait, we got to take a break here. The music's playing. We have another half hour coming, so don't go away. That first half hour seemed to go by really fast. You're listening to the Narrow Path radio broadcast. My name is Steve Gregg. You know, we've been on Monday through Friday doing this show since 97. I have a dyslexic brain. I'm not looking at it. It's just I always say 1979. I guess I'm kind of stuck in the 70s. I'm a baby boomer. The 70s made a big impression on me. We've been on the air since 1997. That's still 29 years. And we are listener supported. If you'd like to help us stay on the air, you can write to The Narrow Path, P.O. Box 1730. I'm in the 90s now. 1730, Temecula, California, 92593. 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I'll try to get my head together before the next half hour. Hold on.
4: The Narrow Path is one feature of the teaching ministry of Steve Gregg. Steve's philosophy of teaching is to educate, not indoctrinate, his listeners. He believes that Christians should learn to think for themselves about the Bible and not be dependent on him or any other teacher for their convictions. We hope to teach Christians how to think, not what to think, about the Bible.

0: 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My name is Steve Gregg, and we're live for another half hour taking your calls. If you'd like to be on the air, you have questions about the Bible or the Christian faith, or you want to disagree with the host, that's always fun. Give me a call at 8-9. I can't get the numbers right. I was giving all the wrong numbers in the, when I was giving our address, too. It's 844. Call me at 844-484-5737. I really am making mistakes with the numbers a lot today, but that was correct. That's the correct phone number, 844-484-5737. And we're going to talk to Philip from Oakley, California next. Hi, Philip. Welcome.
1: Yeah, how you doing? I got a question. It's from 1 Corinthians chapter 15. They're talking about the resurrection, and he was talking about Paul. That some people says there is no resurrection. Then he said, well, how, if there was no resurrection, how can people pray for the dead? And that got me. I want to know, what does that mean, people praying for the dead?
0: Well, Paul doesn't mention anyone praying for the dead. He does talk about people being baptized for the dead in verse 29. He says, otherwise, what will they do who are baptized for the dead if the dead do not rise at all? Why then are they baptized for the dead? Yeah, there's no mention in any of Paul's writings about praying for the dead or to the dead. And as far as what he's referring to when he talks about being baptized for the dead, the most common view that I've heard, which I don't necessarily except without question. The most common view I've heard is that there were people who were baptizing living Christians on behalf of people who had died and who could not themselves be baptized. So it was kind of a proxy, by proxy, baptizing one person for another. Now, the Mormons still do this to this day, and they justify it by this particular verse, 1 Corinthians 15:29. Now, Paul does not necessarily say that that's what's happening. He doesn't say there's proxy baptisms, and there's been several other interpretations that have been given to this verse. What we can say is that Paul does not authorize proxy baptism by any means, and he talks about those who are doing it. Why are they doing it if, you know, baptizing for the dead, whatever that is, why are they doing that if there's no resurrection for the dead? Now, my opinion, and this could be wrong because there's a whole bunch of opinions and no one really knows what Paul's referring to, except his readers did. I mean, let me just say this before I give my opinion. A lot of people think this is a problem in the Bible, that it's got things that nobody knows what it means. Well, it wasn't written to anybody living today. It was written to the Corinthians. They knew what he meant. We're reading their mail. If we don't understand it, that's our problem, not the Bible's problem. Paul communicated quite effectively to his readers. They're not living right now. We are, and we're trying to understand what he was alluding to, something they knew, but which we to this day do not. So we only guess. Fortunately, we don't have to know because he's not advocating a certain practice. But my thought is he's saying if the dead don't rise, why would people be baptized with reference to, and the word for can mean with reference to, the dead? And by that, I take the dead to mean Jesus. Christians are, in fact, baptized with reference to Jesus. We're baptized in his name. We're identified with him in his burial and resurrection. So Christians are baptized with reference to Christ. But why would we do that if the dead don't rise? Because Paul has already said if the dead don't rise, then Jesus didn't rise and he's dead. So why would we be baptized with reference to a dead person, if that's true? Now, it was earlier that he said in verse 13 of the same chapter, if there is no resurrection of the dead, then Christ is not risen. Okay. What he's saying is if there's no resurrection, then Christ is still dead. And if he's dead, why would people be baptized with reference to him if the dead don't rise? Now, this may not be the correct understanding, but he doesn't specifically criticize the practice that he is mentioning. If he's talking about people baptizing living people by proxy for dead people, which is what people often think when they first read it, it seems like he would distance himself from that somewhat. And he doesn't. He doesn't say whatever it is he's talking about, he's not criticizing it. He's just asking why people do it if there's no resurrection. But since there is a resurrection, which is what he's arguing, the practice might be well justified. if what he means is the dead in this case refers to Christ if there's no resurrection. If there's no resurrection, then Christ is dead. Why would people be baptized with reference to him? That's my opinion, but I'll just be honest with you. One commentator that I read years ago said he had discovered 40 different interpretations of this one verse. So mine is only one out of 40. If mine is wrong, then one of the other 39 might be correct. Better still, if we don't know which one is right, we might just be humble about it and say, I don't know. It won't hurt us because it's not advocating something that we aren't doing or need to be doing. I appreciate your call. Sorry I can't give you a more definitive answer. I don't think anyone can, really. Johnny in Sacramento, California, welcome to The Narrow Path. Thanks for calling.
2: Thank you, Steve. My question is about people being baptized in Acts 2:38. It says, in Jesus' name, and in Matthew 28:19, it says, baptized in the name of the Father, Son, and Holy Spirit. Can you shed some light on that, sir?
0: Sure. You're right. Jesus did commission the disciples to baptize, well, to make disciples and baptize those disciples in the name of the Father and the Son and the Holy Spirit. Now, we don't read of anyone being baptized with that formula in the book of Acts, which is where we read of the apostles' activities. You know, after Jesus rose from the dead and ascended into heaven, and that happened in the first chapter of Acts, we have the continuing story of how the disciples carried out the commission that Jesus gave them. And several times in Acts, we read of them baptizing people, but we never read of them baptizing in the name of the Father and the Son and the Holy Spirit. Now, Jesus said to do that, so we have to assume one of two things. Either the apostles disobeyed Christ, and that hardly seems likely since it would be easier to obey him than not to in a case like that. Why not just baptize in the name of the Father, Son, and Holy Spirit like most churches do now? Why did they baptize in the name of Christ? And you're right. I mean, that's what Peter said. Every one of you be baptized in the name of Jesus Christ for the remission of sins, and you shall receive the gift of the Holy Spirit. And you also, you know, read other places in the book of Acts of people who are baptized in the name of Christ or in the name of Jesus, and never in the terms of the formula that you find in Matthew 28. So, like I said, either the disciples were disobedient or they weren't. If they weren't disobedient, that's the theory I'm going with, then they interpreted Jesus' command in the way that they practiced it. I assume we would have to say that they interpreted the name, which, by the way, is a singular, the name of the Father, Son, and Holy Spirit as the name of Jesus. Now, this would suggest a very high view of the deity of Christ right from the beginning, because if they identified Jesus' name with the actual persons of the Father, Son, and Holy Spirit, or with God, then, I mean, if they're substituting the name Jesus for the Father, Son, and Holy Spirit, then it would seem like they were seeing Jesus as God. Now, Paul, of course, in Colossians 2:9, he said that in Jesus dwelt all the fullness of the Godhead bodily. And all the fullness of the Godhead seemingly would include Jesus, the Father, Son, Holy Spirit. And, you know, the whole fullness of the Godhead dwelt bodily in Christ. So the apostles apparently saw Jesus as the embodiment of the whole Trinity in a way. Now, I don't know how to understand that or explain that. I'm just going with the material we have in the Bible. And so my impression is they were, in fact, baptizing in the name of the Father, Son, and Holy Spirit when they did it in the name of Jesus. Now, again, the Bible doesn't explain that to be the harmony of those two statements, but I'm a logical person, you know. I have to believe either they deliberately disobeyed what Jesus told them to do, and that doesn't seem likely, or else, and there doesn't seem to be any good reason to change it, or else they figured that's what he was talking about when he said baptize in the name of the Father, Son, and Holy Spirit. So, many people say, well, I mean, once they realize that the apostles baptized in the name of Jesus, they say, well, you shouldn't be baptized then in the name of the Father, Son, and Holy Spirit. You should be baptized only in the name of Jesus. And yet, how could it be wrong to baptize in the name of the Father's Holy Spirit, Father, Son, and Holy Spirit, if that's what Jesus actually said? You know, there's some people who are hung up on the formula. I believe the issue is the identity of the person you're baptized into. When Paul said the church in Corinth was dividing, in 1 Corinthians 1, said some were saying, I'm of Paul, I'm of Cephas, I'm of, you know, Apollos, I'm of, you know, Christ. Paul said, well, is Christ divided? Was Paul crucified for you? Were you baptized in the name of Paul? Now, he's saying you weren't. You weren't baptized in the name of Paul. You were baptized in the name of Christ, so you belong to him. The question is, what's the identity of the person you are baptized into? In 1 Corinthians 10, Paul said that the Israelites, when they came through the Red Sea in the Exodus, that they were baptized into Moses in the cloud and in the sea, meaning their baptism was swearing allegiance to Moses. If people had been baptized in the name of Paul, he suggests then you would be of Paul. You'd have allegiance to Paul. But you don't, because he didn't die for you and you weren't baptized in his name. So I think the important thing is not what syllables are used specifically, because actually in the book of Acts, you'll find them sometimes in the name of Jesus, in the name of Christ, in the name of Jesus Christ. I mean, these are the Lord Jesus Christ. These are different words, but they are the same person. And the important thing is that when you're baptized as a new believer, you're being baptized into that person, Jesus Christ. And if his name is spoken of as the name of the Father, Son, and Holy Spirit, and that's the term that is used when one is baptized, I don't see anything that's wrong with it if we're talking about the same person. I mean, if somebody said, I baptize you in the name of the Good Shepherd, the Lamb of God who takes away the sins of the world, the Alpha and the Omega, well, we're still talking about the same person here. I mean, that's a different set of syllables than any that was used in the book of Acts, but it's the same person. And I think that the issue is not the formula. That's just a ritual, the formula. The question is the reality. Were you baptized into Jesus Christ or not? And if so, it may be that, you know, the preacher said, I baptize you in the name of Jesus Christ, or the name of Christ, or the name of the Lord Jesus Christ, or the name of the Lord Jesus, or the name of the Father, Son, Holy Spirit, if that's equivalent. It's again, there would seem to be justifiable flexibility in the actual words used, as long as we're not being flexible in terms of the identity of the person that you're being baptized into. That'd be how I look at that issue. Appreciate your call. Johnny in Sacramento, California. Welcome.
3: Thank you very much. Bye now.
0: Hello?
3: Hello?
0: Hi, Johnny.
3: Hi. I guess I'm supposed to hang up now?
0: Oh, well, did I get your question covered?
3: Yes, sir.
0: Okay, just want to make sure before I hung up.
3: Okay,
0: Johnny.
3: Thank you.
0: Okay, God bless you, man. Bye now. Okay, I don't like to say goodbye and hang up if I don't think I've got the question fully done to their satisfaction. Daniel in New Rochelle, New York. Welcome.
4: Hey, Steve. How are you?
0: Good.
4: Yeah, Steve. First, I want to say I really appreciate your ministry and what you teach and all your knowledge and understanding. It's really helpful and it's really interesting.
0: Well, thank you. What is your question today, Danny?
4: Yeah. So, yeah. Okay, that's one thing. So, my question is, Steve, I suffer with lust and temptation, right? Like, you know, like lusting over. If I see like a girl I adore, I kind of like, you know, like. So I'm gonna ask you, is there like a penalty for like something like lusting, or and what is the penalty? And
0: well, let me just say, lusting falls into the category of temptation. There's no penalty for temptation, because there's no guilt in temptation. Jesus was tempted. The Bible says he was tempted always like we are, okay? But he's not guilty of anything because he didn't sin. We have to realize that temptation is not sin. It says in James chapter 1, everyone is tempted when he's drawn away by his own lust and enticed. And lust, when it conceives, brings forth sin. So there's a point at which lust is there, but it hasn't conceived, and it's not sin yet. Well, okay, well, how does lust conceive? By you agreeing to it. He said when you're drawn away by your lust, even mentally, if you agree with it. Now, see, there might be any number of things that come to your mind that you would desire. And the word lust only means desire. The word lust in the Bible, sometimes mostly it's used for bad things, but it's a Greek word that just means to desire. And it's even used of things that you might desire that are not bad. Like Jesus said, using the same Greek word, he said to his disciples, with great desire, I've desired to eat this Passover with you before I suffer, in Luke chapter, whatever it was, 23, I guess it was. So, it's the same word, lust. With great lust, I've lusted to have this Passover. So it's a word for strong desire that isn't always evil desire. Now, it is evil desire if what you're craving is something God forbids you to have. But having the desire isn't a sin. It's being drawn by that desire, James said. And when that desire conceives, I believe that's at the point where your will says yes. When your will says yes to the desire, then it becomes yours. You own it. As long as you're saying no, then you don't own it. It's the devil or your body or whatever, both conspiring to make you desire something and be tempted to do something that you're not supposed to do. And Jesus said, if a man looks at a woman to lust after her, that's his actual words, looks at a woman to desire her, that means that you're not just seeing a woman and suddenly, spontaneously desire arises. That happens to people all the time. It means if you're looking at her in order to desire her, in order to have sexual fantasies about her, well, then if that's your motivation, then you're committing adultery in your heart, he said. But he's not saying that every time you see something, and by the way, our world is filled with visual images that are, aimed at stirring up desire. Every time you see something and then suddenly you feel desire, that's not sin. There's no penalty for feeling desire. But if you look at that in order to satiate desire, even if you don't do anything physically, if you're doing it in your mind, he said, well, that's committing adultery in your heart. Yeah, I realize, and when you say you have that struggle, I'm not sure of any young man that doesn't have it, and many old men have it. You don't necessarily outgrow it. Usually as you get out of your adolescence, hopefully it's not such a compelling drive. Although some people indulge it so much when they're young and continue so that they never really get over it because, they think, oh, I'll just give in to this. That'll make it go away. No, that'll just establish it as a pattern in your mind that wherever you, whatever you want, you go for. And there are men, dirty old men, who've been, indulging their lust mentally or physically, both, all their life, and now they're totally trapped in it. But Jesus still will save, and he can save you from your sins. He might not save you from your temptations, because temptations are a part of life. That define the battle. We're here to wage war. We're here to win victories. We're here to build character and to overcome sin in our lives through the power of God. And so that's our battle. We're supposed to do that. Some people's battle, even when they're old men, is probably going to be the sexual lust thing because of the way they mismanaged it when they were younger. But if that's not their battle, there'll be other battles. Pride, hatred, envy, whatever. We all have to overcome sin in our lives. So when you say, well, I have a struggle with, lust, yeah, you too. Huh? I mean, most men do at some point in their lives. So it's at least you know what your struggle is. And struggling is a good thing. Because if you weren't struggling with it, you'd be succumbing to it. That would be a bad thing. Struggling against it means you're on God's side in this matter. You're not on its side. You're fighting it. As long as you're fighting it, you're not on its side. So be glad that you're fighting it rather than just caving in at the first impulse. It's hard. It's hard. But, this life is short. Eternity is long. The rewards of making the right choices in this short lifetime are eternal and infinite. It's worth the struggle. That's at least what Jesus said. That's what the Bible teaches. So, you know, just seek God and seek his help and ask him to help you walk in the Spirit, and you won't fulfill the lusts of the flesh. You'll still be tempted by them, but you won't fulfill them. And that's true of any sin that people are tempted with. But there's no guilt for having temptation. I realize that was your question. And the answer is no, there's no guilt for being tempted. But it is a potential situation where you could fall into guilty behavior. And that's a test to see if you will. Are you on God's side or are you on the side of your lusts? That's what this test is about. And our life is a test. And we pass the test when we're faithful unto death, and then we have whatever rewards come from passing that test. I appreciate your call, Daniel. Let's see if we get a couple more calls in. I don't know if we can. Let's talk to Paul in Portland, Oregon. Paul, welcome.
5: Hey, how are you doing? Thanks for taking the call.
0: Sure.
5: Can you hear me okay?
0: Yeah, go ahead.
5: Yeah. I just wanted to share something with you. I've studied under Bernie McGee for 35 years. And, you know, I've listened to a lot of sermons, and I think there's consensus on a lot of teachings of Christ. But something that just really grieves me about Christianity is how far off they are on chapter 3 in Genesis. It is a very important chapter, and I'll give you just a couple examples.
0: Okay, be quick about it because we are almost out of time. Okay. Go ahead.
5: All right, we get this book out, and it says, you know, and God tested Adam and Eve with a command, and they ate of the tree. And it never seems to make sense that the tree is in the garden. It's outside the provision of God, and the city of Ai, where Joshua lost a battle, is because it was defiled from a guy stealing something. That Jesus Christ was crucified between two thieves.
0: Okay. And is this going to get to a question? Just let me know. Is this going to get to a question? Because we're almost out of time for the show. Is there a question?
5: I'm sorry. I just believe when God gave the word of God to Adam, it wasn't to test him, but it was to empower him to overcome the serpent.
0: Well, it didn't work then. But I believe it's a test. I mean, the word temptation means test. I don't know if you're aware of that. In Hebrew and in Greek, the word temptation means test. And it was definitely the devil is the tester or the tempter. So the devil was put in the garden, and so was the tree, in order to test them. I don't believe it made them stronger. I don't think that, I mean, if you resist temptation, yes, you'll get stronger. That's good. And no doubt that's what God wanted to happen. I'm sure he wanted them to resist the test, to win the test, let's say, resist the temptation and pass the test. And if they had passed the test one day, and then they did the next day, and the next day, and the next day, no doubt they'd get more resolved and stronger. That's good. When you pass tests, spiritually speaking, you do get stronger. So that would have been, of course, a good outcome that God would have wanted. But a test can always be failed also, and that was, you know, that's the point of giving a test, to see if somebody will pass or fail. So I believe that it's both that and also could have been, as you say, something to strengthen them. We only have a couple minutes left, but Rick in Napa, I want to give you a chance. Go ahead.
6: On the question of the accounts in Acts of the baptisms, one thing is that those are not exhaustive accounts. They don't include absolutely every detail. For instance,
0: true.
6: We'd like to know how much water they were baptized in, but that's not given to us. Now, it may be that Luke's account is sort of a shorthand, and they were baptized in the name of the Father, Son, and the Holy Spirit.
0: That's entirely possible. I mean, you're right. I think that a lot of times the speeches, the sermons, the things that people are recorded as saying in both in the Gospels and in the Book of Acts are what we would call a faithful digest of what was said, and a summary. So it, and certainly there are times when it is a paraphrase, because we know, for example, that Luke, who wrote the Book of Acts, also paraphrased things in his gospel. Matthew tells us that Jesus usually uses the term kingdom of heaven. But whenever Luke records something that Jesus said about the kingdom of heaven, Luke paraphrases it to kingdom of God.

0: armies flee to the mountains. Same statement. He's just paraphrasing it. It's in the same discourse at the same point in the same discourse. So Luke does paraphrase in order to make things easier to understand. And it is possible, you're right, that the disciples did baptize in using this formula in the name of the Father, Son, Holy Spirit. But Luke paraphrased it to, well, they were baptized in the name of Christ. And that would not be out of character for Luke. We know that, or for other gospel writers. Sometimes they took a longer statement and compressed it into a shorter one. So, I mean, you make a good point. And frankly, I think it's one that I don't think I've ever made when answering that particular question. So I appreciate you bringing it up because it's, I think it's got validity. The music's playing. I'm out of time. Rick, thank you. I'm glad I got your call in. Thanks for joining us. You've been listening to the Narrow Path radio broadcast. My name is Steve Gregg, and we're live Monday through Friday at this same time on this same station. So maybe you're listening on the air. 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
8: God created you on purpose and for a purpose. There is a purpose for your life.
9: When we connect with God's purpose, we'll find God-given fulfillment. But today, Pastor Greg Laurie points out that so many are disconnected.
8: 58% of young adults report experiencing little or no purpose or meaning in their lives. Is that a description of you? Here's what you need to know. God has a plan and a purpose just for you. This

0: was a law student. And so the older gentleman asked the younger guy, hey, what do you want to do when you graduate? And he said, well, I'd like to get, you know, a position with a law firm and make some good money. And the older man said, okay, then what? And then the guy said, well, I'd like to get married and have some children and eventually get a good home to live in. The older man said, right, then what? Well, then I would like to maybe vacation, you know, a little bit more and eventually travel around the world with my wife. Yeah, okay, then what? Well, I guess I would like to pass my money on to my children so they could live a life as comfortable as I've been able to live. The older man said, okay, then what? Well, then I guess I die. And the older man said, then what? Then what? You know, we can spend our entire life chasing nothing. It's been said if you aim at nothing, you're bound to hit it. And there's a lot of people who are walking aimlessly through life with no real meaning or purpose. I'll tell you then what, then comes eternity. So think about this. God created us for a purpose and on purpose. God created you on purpose and for a purpose. There is a purpose for your life. But I read a survey recently that said 58% of young adults report experiencing little or no purpose or meaning in their lives. Is that a description of you? Here's what you need to know. God has a plan and a purpose just for you. It said of David in Acts chapter 13, he served God's purpose in his generation, and then he fell asleep, which is another way of saying he died. So you have a life you're going to live on this earth, as do I, and we're here to serve a purpose. So my question for you is, are you serving that purpose that God has for you? You say, well, I'm not sure. What should that purpose be? The Apostle Paul had it right when he said, my determined purpose in life is to know him and become progressively more deeply and intimately acquainted with him. That's his purpose, and that should be our purpose as well. And so as we look at these things together, we want to make sure we're fulfilling our purpose to do what we're supposed to do. Now, this is a phone. How many of you have these phones? You have a phone? I don't know if you, this is an iPhone. Maybe you have an Android phone. I'm sorry about that. But no, it's okay. Whatever. So we have this phone. So what is it made for? Well, I found that it really is great for skimming on the surface of the water. I've been able to get about 8 bounces out of my iPhone. I also found it's a fantastic doorstop. Hold the door open with my iPhone. I even scooped up after the dog the other day with my iPhone. Well, of course, I don't do any of these things because that's not what it's made for. What is the iPhone made for? It's made to waste our time and suck all of the joy out of our life. Let's use it for its intended purpose. No, seriously, it can be a tool. Hopefully we use it for what it is made for. And that's what we want to do with our lives as well. And we find God's purpose for us in this first book of the Bible. God created mankind in his image. He made us in his image. We're not a highly evolved life form. We're not evolving from animals. We're uniquely created and made by God himself. We are his image bearer. That's not true of any other created thing. Genesis 1:26. God said, let us make man in our image, according to our likeness. Let them have dominion over the fish of the sea, over the birds of the air, over the cattle, over the earth, and over every creeping thing that creeps on the earth. So God created man in his own image. In the image of God, he created him, male and female, he created them. Then he blessed them and said, be fruitful and multiply, fill the earth and subdue it, and have dominion over the fish of the sea and the birds of the air and every living thing that moves on the earth. It's amazing to look at God's creation and thank God for that creation. But there's no one higher than the creation of humanity. After this, God rested. Go to Genesis 2. By the way, I can't get to every verse in Genesis 1 and 2. So I encourage you to dig in deeper on your own and read ahead. Genesis 2, verse 1. Then the heavens and the earth were finished and all the host of them. And on the seventh day, God ended his work, which he had made. And he rested on the seventh day from all of the work which he had made. And God blessed the seventh day and sanctified it because In it, he had rested from all the work which he had created and made. We'll stop there. So God did not rest because he was tired. That's why we rest. God rests because he was done. It was completed. It was accomplished. In fact, it's a word that is used here for rest, the Hebrew word Shabbat, where we translate it to Sabbath, and it simply means cease. God's done. I'm finished. There's a similar word in the New Testament that is used, and it is spoken by Jesus as he hangs on the cross of Calvary, where he uttered seven significant statements. And among those statements was this single word, tetelestai. And the word tetelestai is translated, it is finished. What was finished? His work was finished. He had accomplished what he had come to do, to die on the cross for the sin of the world. And it was accomplished. It was completed. It is finished. And our salvation is finished. Once you believe in Jesus Christ, you don't have to work for your salvation. It's a gift to you from God. So you can rest from the weight of sin. And you can rest from your fears as well. In the hand of God who created all things. Listen to this. This almighty God, this all-powerful God, this all-loving God can certainly handle whatever we throw at him. And we should throw our problems at him. 1 Peter 5:7 says, cast all your care upon him, for he cares for you. Now that's interesting, that word cast, as in cast your cares, means to hurl or to throw violently. Like throw your problems onto Jesus. And we all have problems, don't we? We all have anxieties. We all have things that keep us up at night. Cast them on Christ. In fact, that word cast your cares upon him is only used one other time in the New Testament. And that's speaking of when they took that donkey and put their garments on it. And Jesus rode it into Jerusalem on Palm Sunday. So in effect, here's what the Bible is saying. Cast your cares on Jesus as though he, if you will, was your beast of burden, carrying your problems for you. Let Jesus take your burdens. Let him take your trash. You know, I don't know about how it works in your home, but in our home, I take the trash out. And I have little cans with wheels. And now in California, we have 25 separate trash cans. They're, you know, okay, this is the recyclable things, and this is the other things, what is it, the landfill. And I stand there with these little bags. I don't know which one. I think I'm confused. Are they going to arrest me if I get it wrong? And then the trash man shows up, and I'm so glad he shows up because he takes my trash. And if I forget one week, that trash starts piling up. The same can be true of life. Your trash can pile up. Your problems can pile up. Your anxieties can pile up. Your sins can pile up. Hurl them on Jesus. Throw them violently, if you will, on Jesus. I don't want this stuff in my life. The God who created the heavens and the earth, the God who brought something out of nothing, the God who created you, will bear it for you.
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0: You know, I've heard people describe a trip to Israel as seeing the Bible actually come to life. Hey, everybody, Greg Laurie. And I've been to Israel many times, and I've led a lot of tours, and I have to say that's absolutely true. Listen, when you're walking on the same stones that Jesus himself walked on, well, that's something that's enriching to your faith. It's not just a travel experience. It actually energizes and enhances your study of the Bible. Think of it this way. It's a vacation with a purpose, and we're going to be taking a tour of Israel April 6-15, 2027. 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
1: 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Well, today we're giving some thought to the plan and purpose God has for each of our lives. Pastor Greg continues.
0: God can bring a Genesis in your life. Again, Genesis means beginning. God can bring a new beginning in your life. He can make all things new. We've all done things we regret. We've all said things we wish we had not said. But God can change that if we come to Him and bring our lives to Him. Here's the thing to consider as we close this message. To me, this is a real mind-boggler. This Almighty God, the creator of the heavens and the earth, this God who has a name for every star, the God who brought this magnificent creation out of nothing, cares about you and He loves you. David was watching over his flock of sheep one day, one night actually, and he wrote this down in Psalm 8. When I look at the night sky and I see the work of your fingers, the moon and the stars that you set in place, what are mortals that you should think about them? What are human beings that you should care for them? Have you ever just laid out and looked up into the sky? You have to find a spot where you can actually see the stars. But as you look up there, you just think, wow, the God who made all of this cares about me. He knows every star by name. He knows every bird that falls to the ground. He knows every thought that we think, and He's thinking about me. As David wrote in Psalm 109, I'm poor and needy, yet you think of me. In Psalm 40, we read the psalmist say, many, O Lord, are your wonderful works which you've done, and your thoughts toward us cannot be counted. If I were to speak of them, they're more than you could number. I love that. God's thinking about you. God cares about you. And think about Jeremiah 29:11, of course, where I know the thoughts that they think towards you, says the Lord. Thoughts of peace and not of evil, to give you a future and a hope. Let me come back to that question I raised earlier. Why did God create me? What is the purpose of my life? What is the meaning of my life? I heard about a father that was driving his daughter for the first day of middle school, and he thought it was time to start talking to her about some deep subjects. So he turned to her and he said, honey, what is the meaning of life? And she said, the meaning of my life is to please mom. And the dad said, oh, well, what about dad? She said, the meaning of your life is to please mom too. So, pretty good answer. Because the Bible says if mama ain't happy, ain't nobody happy. The Bible doesn't say that, but it's got some truth there. No, but the meaning of my life is to please God. The meaning of my life is to know God. The meaning of my life is to glorify God. I said earlier, He set eternity in my heart. I'm wired to worship. I was made to have a relationship with God. Of course, that was all lost in the Garden of Eden. And we'll talk about that next time when Adam and Eve ate of that forbidden fruit. But the point is simply this. I can know God because Christ died for my sin. He came and walked among us as a man, died on the cross and rose again from the dead. And now He stands at the door of our heart and He knocks. But you have to open that door and let Him come in. And He will reveal the purpose of your life. Maybe you've chased after the things this world offers and you found them empty. You've tried everything it has. Back to that opening illustration. Then what? You reach all your goals. You check all the boxes. You get the accolades and even more. You have the success. Then what? I'll tell you then what. Then ultimately life will come to an end. And then you stand before God. But you don't have to be afraid if you're a Christian. Because if you're a Christian, you can say along with the Apostle Paul, for me to live is Christ and to die is gain. It doesn't mean that the Christian has a death wish. It doesn't mean we get up in the morning and say, I sure hope I die today. I don't think anyone loves life more than a Christian because we know the Creator. But having said that, we don't have to fear death anymore because we know there's an afterlife and we'll spend it in the presence of God in heaven, reunited with loved ones who have died in faith, who have preceded us. But until that day, we want our life to count and we want it to matter. And so I ask you, do you have a relationship with God? Walking with Jesus Christ, knowing your sin is forgiven, living in a close relationship with Him. That's why you were made. Again, as Paul said, my determined purpose in life is to know Him. Do you know Him? You may know all about Him. That doesn't mean you know Him. To know Him is to have Him living inside of you. as your Savior and your Lord and your friend and your Master and your God, your Lord. And only you can ask him to come into your life. So we're going to close in prayer. And I'm going to extend an invitation for anyone that wants Jesus Christ to come into their life, or anybody that wants to make a recommitment to him. Let's all pray. Father, thank you for your love for us. Thank you for creating us. We're created on purpose, for a purpose. And that purpose is to know you. And I pray for anybody here or watching, wherever they are, if they don't have a relationship with you, let this be the moment they believe. How many of you would say today, I need Jesus? I don't have him living in my life. I am actually very afraid to die. I have a big hole in my soul. And I want to find this meaning and purpose you've been talking about today. Pray for me. If you want Jesus Christ to come into your life, if you want him to forgive you of your sin, if you want to know that you will go to heaven when you die, pray these words. Lord Jesus, I know that I'm a sinner, but I know that you're the Savior who was born in the manger of Bethlehem, who died on the cross of Calvary and rose again from the dead. Jesus, come into my life. I choose to follow you now. Be my Savior. Be my Lord. Be my God. And be my friend. In Jesus' name I pray. Amen.

0: If you don't know where you're going, how do you know when you get there? It seems some people are in permanent wander mode. They're drifting. But those who live for the Lord continually encounter the wonder of God. Wonder or wander? The choice is up to us. And today on A New Beginning, Pastor Greg Laurie helps connect us with the plan and purpose of God. We're in the opening message of a study series in the book of Genesis. We're considering God's plan from the very beginning.
1: So I heard about an older man who was speaking to a younger man, and this young man

0: An important prayer from Pastor Greg Laurie with those making a change in their relationship with the Lord today. And as you've listened here on A New Beginning, maybe you prayed that prayer as well. If you meant those words sincerely, then the Lord has heard your prayer and has forgiven your sins. 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You know, Pastor Greg, so many people have enjoyed the movie Jesus Revolution, but they've asked you a lot of did it really happen like that questions, you know?
1: Yes.
0: Well, there's a way to get the full story, the true story, and that's by way of a book we're making available, the original book, Jesus Revolution. Let's talk about some of the questions that you've had. Let me shoot some questions to you as sort of a lightning round, and you give us quick answers to these questions. All right?
1: All right.
0: So,
1: let's go.
0: Did Pastor Chuck really look like Kelsey Grammer?
1: You know, they do slightly resemble each other, but the answer is you have to decide that for yourself.
0: All right. So did Kathy have a part in you coming to the Lord?
1: No, that's actually a little bit of film magic there. There's two stories in the original story, how I came to faith, and it was a girl that I had met who was a Christian. And she was at the Christian meeting, and it kind of drew me there to hear the gospel. But I told this to the director, John Irwin. He said, you can't have two love interests in one movie, so we're going to have it all be just Kathy. Well, the other girl wasn't really a love interest, but she did get my attention. So the answer is no, Kathy did not play a role in bringing me to Christ. I met Kathy after I became a Christian. Sorry if that messes it up for you.
0: So, this was in the movie. Did the historic band Love Song really get its start after informally playing a couple of tunes for Pastor Chuck Smith?
1: Yeah, very true. They were already a pre-existing rock band. They all came to Christ, and they were just writing some new songs, some Christian songs, and they went to see Pastor Chuck because the Jesus movement was beginning to take off at that point, and they went into his office and played. And I have to tell you, when just the guys played, just them and their guitars and their beautiful harmonies, it was so impressive. It was so incredible. And Chuck was deeply moved and asked them, I think, to play at church that night. And so that was really the beginning of what we call today contemporary Christian music.
0: Yeah. Did Chuck really wash the feet of hippies coming into the church?
1: Yes. Well, the story is told that they had replaced the carpet at Calvary Chapel. And the young hippie kids were coming in, and they were barefoot, and they were sitting in the pews, and they were putting their toes to the little holes that held the little communion cups. After you received communion, there would be a place to put your cup. So they were poking their toes through, and so the elders came to Chuck and said, Pastor Chuck, we can't have these kids coming into the church barefoot. They have to wear shoes. Well, he didn't want to put any barrier between these kids and hearing the gospel. So he said, well, they should come in anyway. No, we just put in new carpet, they said. So Chuck came up with a solution. He decided he would wash the feet of the kids so they could come into church barefoot. So that's a true story.
0: Well, all these stories are recounted in your book called Jesus Revolution, are they not?
1: Yeah, that's right. You know, Dave, actually, the author of the book is Ellen Vaughn, who's a prolific, outstanding writer, but it was written with me because I told her the stories. 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She does a deep dive into the history of the time, into the culture, what was going on in America, the backdrop of the Jesus movement. 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
10: 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But when the editor of Elle magazine asks him to write about his own life, Marcel finds himself fondly recalling his younger years. A Magnificent Life looks like a kid's film, but its PG-13 rating for language, sensuality, smoking, and drinking push it in a more adult direction. 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So we're giving it a 2.5 out of 5 for family friendliness. 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I'm Adam Holtz for Plugged In by Focus on the Family.

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3: So wherever you are on the spectrum, I wonder if we could say to the Lord tonight, I choose the truth. I choose the truth. For my life, for my home, for the people that I'm doing life with. I choose the truth. I choose the truth. Are you ready? That's the best way to limit the theater of the absurd. Politicians can't do this, folks. They'll initiate their changes and they won't last until the ink dries. If we don't have a heart change amongst the believers.
2: 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Today's message from Pastor Alan is called When Kingdoms Collide.
3: When kingdoms collide, I believe we are watching a very visible, as visible a demonstration of spiritual conflict as I can remember in many, many decades. We're seeing a collision of kingdoms, and I'm not talking about politics, of worldviews, of values, of good and evil, of dark and light. There's a lot of labels you can use. The evidence of that is we're walking through unprecedented change. It's coming at a pace of a magnitude and a scope that we're not accustomed to. There's tremendous realignment afoot. It's difficult to keep up with it. It's often difficult to understand if it's good or bad. You just wish we could we hit pause and talk about this for a moment? But it moves. I'm not sure that's different. I think there's been tremendous change underfoot for quite a season now. I just think the tone of it has changed a bit. And so our old paradigm of watch and listen, think and act is more important now than it's ever been. There's a great temptation to withdraw and say, you know, I'm tired. It's wearying. It's, you know, I survived the election and now I just want to wash my hands of it. I don't think that's the best approach because the change isn't over. And if you're not watching and listening and thinking, it could bring consequences that you would prefer it didn't. There's various biblical labels for what we're watching. The kingdom of light and the kingdom of darkness. I'm not going to take the time to walk you through all of these passages, but they're all within the scripture. Kingdom of darkness, kingdom of light, the kingdom of heaven and God, the kingdom of Satan, my Father's kingdom, an eternal kingdom, this present age. All of that right now is in the blender. And to maintain your perspective and your values is not simple. It takes some determination and some focus. It takes some fellow travelers who are Christ followers. I do not believe you have any shot at this if you're not regularly, systematically reading your Bible. I need the grounding that comes from the Word of God, and I've read my Bible once or twice. I've used this topic or theme before, and I'm going to revisit it again. The theater of the absurd, please don't imagine they have closed. There are new releases every day. But I would like to hold up next to that the emergence of truth, because there are new releases in that arena on a daily basis as well. And your emotional response has a great deal to do with what you choose to focus upon. The value of truth, I don't believe, can be overestimated. In Proverbs 23:23, it says, "Buy the truth and do not sell it. Get wisdom, discipline, and understanding." That there's nothing more valuable than the truth. You know, a purchase is an exchange of something that you consider valuable for something that you imagine to be even more valuable. You exchange your time for money. You'll exchange your money for food or for transportation or for education because you believe what you're exchanging your time or your money for is of greater value. So you make the exchange. And the author of Proverbs says, buy the truth. Whatever it takes, exchange it for the truth. And when you get the truth, never let it go. That's a very high value attached to truth. Matthew 13, Jesus, very similar idea. He illustrates it differently. He says, the kingdom of heaven is like a treasure hidden in a field. When a man found it, he hid it again. And then in his joy, he went and sold all he had and bought that field. Again, the kingdom of heaven is like a merchant looking for fine pearls. When he found one of great value, he went away, sold everything he had, and bought it. Same idea again. You discover something of such great value that everything else that you could consider your own possession, that you have authority over, you would trade for what you have discovered. Jesus refers to it as the kingdom of heaven. The author of Proverbs refers to it as truth. If I distill it down, there's just an unparalleled value to the kingdom of heaven and the truth that emanates from it. There's nothing more significant than standing, your standing, in the kingdom of heaven. Nothing. No degree, no achievement, no acclaim, no resource, no opportunity. Nothing. Now, you'll have to live with that a little bit, because if you're listening to this in a church, you know, that's kind of the default answer. Well, of course, Pastor. But in the reality of our lives, the normal is to prioritize many things before our status in the kingdom of heaven. Or we cling to some mistaken notion that once we have turned our faces towards heaven, that it really needs little further consideration because it's been forever established. Again, I don't want you to live in fear of your salvation, but neither do I want you to live in pride and arrogance. One of the principles that the Bible introduces to us is that you can know the outcome of your decisions at the beginning. That we don't have to make life choices from an uninformed perspective. That when we're choosing between curtains number 1, 2, and 3, we can know what's behind the curtain. That's remarkable. That is truly remarkable. It brings a purpose to everyday life and to every person's life. I borrowed a stanza from a poem. I don't read a lot of poetry. I know you're shocked. But I thought this one was on point. It's very familiar by Robert Frost. It's The Road Not Taken. It's just the introduction. He said, two roads diverged in a yellow wood. And sorry I could not travel both. And be one traveler, long I stood and looked down one as far as I could to where it bent beneath the undergrowth. He's lamenting that when you come to decision points, it's not always possible to see the outcome. And I would submit to you that the Word of God gives us insight into outcomes. I understand it's far more popular these days. In fact, current thought suggests that there are many options that are either equal in outcome or that the outcome is unknowable and therefore there's no responsibility in choosing. Some say it this way, you know, there are many paths to God. It doesn't really matter which faith you choose, just choose one. Kind of the 21st century version of the old Roman pantheon. Or those who hold a bit of a different worldview and they say, you know, the outcomes really can't be known, so just do what feels good. Because at the end of the day, no one knows. Well, the scripture gives us a very, very different perspective. And it's one that's not often discussed in church. We're pretty casual with this thing. In Matthew chapter 7, Jesus gives us the shorter version, or at least the shorter version is recorded. Jesus is speaking, and he said, enter through the narrow gate, for wide is the gate and broad is the road that leads to destruction, and many enter through it. But small is the gate and narrow the road that leads to life, and only a few find it. If you've been worshiping here for a while, we've been living this out, because for several years, the road to the church has been narrow. And few could enter at one time. And it would test the patience of the Lord himself. But in recent days, a wide gate and a broad path has been opened. And while I'm rejoicing, I have to admit this passage gives me a bit of pause. I don't believe that Jesus was talking about New Salem Highway. But I do believe he was talking about our life choices. And he said there's a pathway that leads to destruction that is the majority choice. Now he has my attention. Because very seldom, I think, do we like to be outliers. We all like to consider ourselves somewhat independent of thought, or independent in our style, or independent in our perspective. But I don't find very often that we truly want to stand outside the norm. And yet Jesus said that the majority opinion leads to destruction. He said there's a minority choice and a much less frequented path that leads to life. Luke gives us a bit of the same message, but he provides a little further insight. I think it's worth a moment. It's in Luke 13. Jesus went through the towns and villages teaching as he made his way to Jerusalem. And someone asked him, "Lord, are only a few people going to be saved?" Now, that's a question I would like to know Jesus' answer to, wouldn't you? Lord, are there just going to be a few? To which Jesus responded, "Make every effort to enter through the narrow door, because many, I tell you, will try to enter and will not be able to. And once the owner of the house gets up and closes the door, you'll stand outside knocking and pleading, 'Sir, open the door for us.'" I want to pause just a moment. Look at verse 24 again. This was this was Jesus' immediate response to the question, "Will many be saved?" He said, "Make every effort." Make every effort. Now, I've spent my life, my adult life at least, around Christianity. I have to tell you, that is not the tone with which we give away an invitation into the kingdom of heaven. We say it's simple, that it's easy. Now, I agree that because of Jesus' sacrifice, it's available to everyone. But it would be a gross misstatement of the facts to suggest that following Jesus is easy. It'll take the very best you have.
2: We'll be right back. But first, a word from Pastor Allen about his new book.
3: Folks, understanding who you are in Christ, the price that was paid to give you status in the kingdom of God, it will write a future for you that is not dependent upon your family of origin, your life circumstance, the expressions of evil that you've had to overcome. In Christ Jesus, we are triumphant both in time and for all eternity. We put this little booklet together. It'll help you. 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It's a game changer.
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3: So the solution is to align yourself with kingdom values. It's not rocket science. When Jesus' disciples said, "Teach us to pray," this is the prayer Jesus gave them. You know them. It's the most repeated prayer in the history of the church. The Lord's Prayer, the Our Father. In Matthew 6, Jesus said, "This is how you should pray. Our Father in heaven, hallowed be your name. Your kingdom come, your will be done on earth as it is in heaven." Jesus said, "You should pray like this. Let your will be done in the earth like it's done in the heaven." Who did you imagine was going to do that? The preachers? Well, then Jesus would have said that. "Let the preachers do your will in the earth." No, he said, "This is your prayer." When you pray that prayer, it's an invitation to raise your hand and say, "I will be an expression of your will." That's so easily said and so very difficult to live out. It is so very difficult to live out. Let your will be done through me. I'm not talking about gross expressions of good and evil. I'm talking about willing to be a light, to use your voice, not in criticism or condemnation, but in the places where you go, to be an advocate for what you know to be godly, and to not use your presence or your voice to advocate for things you know to be ungodly. Hard stop. No buts. No, but well, it's a difficult no. Let your will be done on earth as it is in heaven. Jesus taught us to pray it. Pray that. Now, there is an inherent conflict between these kingdoms. And this needs to be understood. It's not unique to me or to you. It's not about our nationality or our race or the primary language. We are descendants of Adam, and we're a race of rebels. Adam rebelled against God. And we inherited that rebellious nature. And the only way to escape its consequence of ultimate destruction is to yield to the redemptive gift of Jesus of Nazareth, to choose him as Lord. But yielding that rebellious nature is not simple. And God has an adversary in the earth, a very well-structured, very well-ordered, very effective kingdom of darkness that opposes the purposes of God. And if Satan and his kingdom cannot stop you from entering the kingdom of God, they'll do everything they can to impede your progress, to discourage you, to thwart you fulfilling what God created you for. I can't tell you how many Christians, I mean, they go, you know, I just don't think about all that stuff. Along with the United States, maintain our freedom and liberty if we disbanded the military. We've been perilously close to that. We've had open borders and a military focused more on DEI than defeating our enemies. So we weren't very far away from that experience. But if we completely disbanded it, how long do you think you would maintain your liberty and freedom? Not very long. How long would Israel exist if they decided they're just going to cancel the IDF? It's too expensive. They're tired of their young people having to stand watch. We're just going to declare ourselves a peaceful people. Not till the end of the week. I can answer that question. Well, let me ask you a question. How do you imagine you will flourish in your journey through time if you make no provision for the kingdom of darkness? How do you imagine the purposes of God will emerge in your life and in the lives of those you love if you are not purposefully, intentionally, consistently engaged in a plan that involves the objectives of the kingdom of darkness? It seems to me we have lived incredibly naive lives. We point to our conversion and we point to the set of rules that we've chosen to keep, because all of us choose some rules and ignore some other ones. And so we try to pretend as if this conflict is somehow, we're immune from it. We can declare ourselves conscientious objectors standing beneath the invisibility cloth of the grace of God. Well, that didn't work too well for Jesus. It didn't protect John the Baptist. It didn't keep Paul from being beaten almost to death 5 times. It didn't keep Peter or James from being martyred. In Luke 16, Jesus said, no servant can serve two masters. Either he'll hate the one and love the other, or he'll be devoted to one and despise the other. Now, that's the thesis statement. You cannot serve two masters. And all of us are caught in this tension, folks. No exceptions. We're all caught in this tension. And it's a worthwhile exercise from time to time to just have some honest self-talk about what has mastery of your life. What are you dreaming about? What are you striving for? What are you investing your energy in? What if it were removed or delayed would cause disruption to you and frustration to you? What master are you serving? I'm not questioning your salvation. Again, I'm asking you the direction of your life, the momentum of your life. We're in a conflict. Now, Jesus gives an application, but it's not the only one. He said, you cannot serve both God and money. Cannot is a harsh word. This means it's impossible. Cannot happen. You're serving one or the other. Well, this gets personal so fast. Aren't you glad the offering's over? Now reach under your seat and pull out that commitment card. I'm kidding. It's a good idea. The Pharisees, who loved money, heard all of this and they were sneering at Jesus. And he said to them, you are the ones who justify yourselves in the eyes of men, but God knows your hearts. Boy, that is an uncomfortable statement. He said, you have managed to justify your lives and your choices and your positions and your power so that when people look at you, they're pretty much neutral. But God knows your heart. Again, I don't think that's a threat. I think it's a promise. We live in a world where negative labels are cast around way too quickly. I mean, there's all sorts of hateful words. You're familiar with the litany, bigot, hateful, racist, sexist, misogynist, xenophobic. I mean, the list goes on and on. And most of us do our best to never get cast in a light that would cause those labels to be attached to us. But Jesus said, God knows your heart. See, that's not a threat to me. That's a promise. It means if I'll give attention to my heart, God knows. People may say, or people may think, or people that you want to be approving of you may withhold approval for whatever reason, but God knows your heart. You don't have to be afraid. He's saying to this group of people, very accomplished people, very successful people, very wealthy, very influential, they have a lot of power. And Jesus said, you think you've worked the system to be celebrated, but God knows your heart. But he also demonstrated that he knew the hearts of the shepherds. So when the King of Kings was born, he went and got the shepherds and said, let me show you something. We needed somebody he could trust with an eternity-altering assignment. He went looking for teenagers in a sleepy little village tucked away in the hills of the northern part of Israel. And Gabriel said, psst, Mary. God is still searching the earth for men and women. I want to be noteworthy, don't you? I don't mean in the world's eyes. God knows our hearts. Folks, that's worth working on. God, I want to formulate a heart that you can trust. The book of Revelation, it opens up with this amazing discussion in heaven. I've got something I need people to know that's coming. And Jesus said, I've got a friend I can trust with that. I know just the friend. On the cross, I gave him the responsibility of Mary. I'm thinking John must have done pretty well with that assignment because John got trusted with the book of Revelation. Don't you want to be one of the people God can trust in the 21st century? Don't spend your time trying to win the approval of people who aren't concerned with the approval of God. You don't have to be obnoxious or belligerent. Don't be mad at them. But why would you chase what they're chasing? It's temporary. We have a choice. We've been called to the stage. Remember, God is searching the earth for men and women whose hearts are right towards him. Folks, it's not our achievement or our accomplishments or our platforms or our resources. What's about our heart? What about our heart? This isn't about age. You can be young and have a heart that God could tap you and say, I've got an assignment that'll change the destiny of many. In fact, that tends to be his pattern. It's very seldom he recruits us old curmudgeons. Moses had a little mileage when God came for him. I could argue that God used Samuel in the most powerful ways when he was at the end of one of his careers. He's done as a judge. But God said, Samuel, the people are making a boneheaded decision, and I need you to shepherd them into what's next. And Samuel said, I will do that. He could have been so angry, so enraged, so embittered, that he said, I'm not anointing anybody for anything. So wherever you are on the spectrum, I wonder if we could say to the Lord tonight, I choose the truth. I choose the truth for my life, for my home, for the people that I'm doing life with. I choose the truth. I choose the truth. Are you ready? That's the best way to limit the theater of the absurd. Politicians can't do this, folks. They'll initiate their changes and they won't last until the ink dries if we don't have a heart change amongst the believers.
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Good afternoon, folks, and welcome back to another episode of Redeeming the Time. I'm your host, Chris Macy, and I am the minister here with the North Valley Church of Christ. Man, the weather has been fantastic, hasn't it? Cooler weather. I'm putting on my jacket. I'm going to have to get my heavier jacket out now. I've been living in the Phoenix area for a long time, so when it gets in the 50s, even 40s, the light jacket doesn't cut it. I need the thicker jacket. Maybe it's because I'm getting older. I don't know. But man, I'm enjoying it. And now we're on the week for Thanksgiving coming up this Thursday. The kids are off school and it's wonderful. Very good. Okay. Well, we're going to be taking a look at Acts chapter 4. Acts chapter 4 verses 23 to 31, is that right? Let me look at my verses here. Yeah, to 31. We're a little behind of what I'm doing on Monday night, the YouTube channel, and I like that better. And I do enjoy doing the radio, but one of the benefits of the YouTube channel is that I put my, I have Logos Bible software, and I have just my Bible up, and I have it where it's sharing. Half my screen is what I'm looking at on the Bible. I can scroll my Bible up and down so you can see where I'm at and read there with me. Lord willing, you're able to do that also when you're at home. But I also know on the radio, a lot of people listen to this in the car, and we don't want you reading your Bible while you're driving. That's not good. So we're going to be looking at what's considered or called by many the Apostles' Prayer. This is where the council, the Sanhedrin, had let Peter and John go. And these two apostles immediately sought out brothers.

0: in Christ. Here's what the verse says. When they had been released, and in case you forgot, they were the council there, they wanted them to stop preaching in the name of Jesus, especially about the resurrection, because of the Sadducees. They had nothing they could say about the man they had healed from the gate called Beautiful, who has been a lame for over 40 years. He was standing right there. They called it a noteworthy miracle. But they didn't want them to preach Jesus anymore. They were confounded by the words of Peter. But they had to release them. They had nothing they could get him on, finding no basis to punish them. Verse 23. When they had been released, they went to their own companions and reported all that the chief priest and the elders had said to them. Okay. Now, the King James Version has their own company, whereas the NIV says their own people. The Revised Standard says their friends. So, everyone's a little differently, right? Just the Greek text only just says their own. Everyone has a different idea of who did they go to. I think that the ones that Peter and John went to were the other apostles. Although, I bet you most people think it's just the other Christians. But at this point, excuse me, we read only of the apostles teaching and preaching. And so the council's threats applied directly to them. Also, those who prayed, down in verse 29 and 30, we'll look at that in a moment. They prayed, asked for boldness in speaking and power, which to this point would be more applicable to the apostles. And I think you would agree. You got all these new Christians, one day, maybe 2 days old, but I think it's just one day, they're not ready to go out and preach. Number three, when the place was shaken there in verse 31, which we'll get to at the end of this, when it was shaken, those who were praying were filled with the Holy Spirit. Immediately after, it is noted that the apostles had power in chapter 4, verse 33, chapter 5, verse 12. And then finally, when the council arrested some for disobeying this edict to stop preaching, that's chapter 5, verse 28, the ones they arrested were the apostles. Regardless of who the phrase their own companions referred to, chances are that's the apostles. But whoever it is, Peter and John did have those to whom they could turn when Satan opposed them. But I think my arguments, or at least the argument for it being apostles, is very strong. And that's the way I see it. Maybe you can look at that, chew on that too. But I think that's who they went to. Now, verse 24. So they've been released. They go to their own. And as we're working through the book of Acts, we're looking at the church, the growth of the church. We see that happening mainly because of the apostles. The apostles are making it happen. Verse 24. When they heard this, this is their own. When Peter and John came to their own, when they heard this, they lifted their voices to God with one accord and said, O Lord, it is you who made the heaven and the earth and the sea and all that is in them, who by the Holy Spirit through the mouth of our father David, your servant, said, why did the Gentiles rage and the peoples devise futile things? The kings of the earth took their stand and the rulers were gathered together against the Lord and against his Christ. For truly in this city there were gathered together against your holy servant Jesus, whom you anointed, both Herod and Pontius Pilate, along with the Gentiles and the peoples of Israel, to do whatever your hand and your purpose predestined to occur. And now, Lord, take note of their threats and grant that your bond servants may speak your word with all confidence, while you extend your hand to heal and signs and wonders take place through the name of your holy servant, Jesus. So that's what they said, the whole group. That does not sound like Jews who were just recently baptized into Christ, does it? Those who just came to a realization of who Jesus was. This sounds more like the apostles speaking. That's who it's got to be, I think. Now, here in verse 24, Peter and John had another source of strength. If the apostles had been like us, verse 24, they might have begun, and when they heard this, they were deeply depressed. We knew this would happen. Oh, right? But that didn't happen. They lifted their voices to God. Although the text says they lifted their voice, probably the usual procedure was followed by one person voicing it, but I won't get into all that. And they lift their voice to God. They give Him the praise. They recognize this is all because of Him. He is with them. He is the great creator of all things. Verse 25 and 26, God's control over the specific situation the apostles face emphasizes these next few verses. And he talks about what the servant David had said. God had spoken by the Holy Spirit. There's that phrase again, Holy Spirit, through the mouth of our father David, your servant. So this is another important reference to an inspiration. He received this, David received it from God by the Holy Spirit. It was revealed to David. It was miraculous to him. This is from Psalm, the second Psalm. And in this particular Psalm, David says, you know, why did the Gentiles rage and the peoples devise futile things? What forth? In other words, it's God knew. God knew this would happen. Even he mentions it there in Psalm chapter 2, verse 27 here of Acts. For truly in this city there were gathered against your holy servant Jesus, whom you anointed, Herod, Pontius Pilate, the Gentiles, the people of Israel, everybody. To do, verse 28 is the key, to do whatever your hand and your purpose predestined to occur. In other words, God knew that this was going to happen. God knew this. This wasn't some accident. I know I harp on this a lot, but there's so many people in this world believe in what is called premillennialism. Premillennialism is the belief, and this is, and just real quick, I'm not getting into too much depth on this, but it is the belief that when Jesus came to earth, he came to establish his kingdom on earth, just like the apostles and the Jews believed. Not the apostles, but at the time it was just disciples. They hadn't been sent out yet. Acts chapter 1, is it now that you will establish your kingdom on earth? No. Or to Israel? No. That's not it. His kingdom was already established, or it is established in the hearts of men. But premillennialism believed that that's what Jesus wanted, to actually establish a kingdom on earth. But Jesus and God did not foresee the rejection of Jesus, that the people would reject him and kill him. Didn't see it. And so as a stopgap, until he came back to establish the kingdom on earth, he gave us the church. It was a stopgap. It was unforeseen. But that's not what the scriptures teach us. The prophets all saw this coming, like a lamb led to slaughter in the book of Isaiah. He knew. Here in Acts chapter 4, verse 28, to do whatever your hand and your purpose predestined to occur. In other words, he knew this was going to happen before it happened. God knew and allowed it because this was the purpose. And the kingdom is not a physical kingdom. It is not of this world, as Jesus told Pontius Pilate. It is not of this world. It is spiritual. It is no longer going to be done in Jerusalem, but on the level of our heart. That's where God wants to change us, from the inside out. Premillennialism is not true. Jesus is not going to come back and set foot on this earth again. When he comes, he'll be in the air. And then he'll send his angels and take all those of his and up into the air to him, and then we leave. That's it. And it's going to be in a twinkle of an eye, and instantaneous. It's going to happen so quick. So again, verse 28, anyone who believes in premillennialism, you're going to struggle with passages like this, especially if it's you're forced to keep it in context. Okay, so I'll get off that soapbox again. Hopefully I won't have to do it too often, but I just want us to know these things. Keep things in their context. Verse 29. They're continuing their prayer to the Lord. And now, Lord, take note of their threats. That's the council. And remember, the council, in this case, composed of many of those who sit on the seat of the Sanhedrin, which would be just like our Supreme Court, or maybe you could say our Congress. Those who have law and they can really come after us. If they really wanted to take you down, boy, they could, right? Would you be scared to death if Congress called you in and you knew they were angry about the things you've been saying? Well, yeah, you should be, because they could destroy you. And so, that's who they were taking before. Take note of their threats and grant that your bond servants, they are servants to the Lord. They've died to self and they live for Christ. That your bond servants may speak your word with all confidence. That's the apostle speaking. Did Peter and John speak with confidence before them? They sure did. And if you remember the lesson from last week, it confounded them. Let me scroll back up there to where they saw this. Here it is. In verse 13, after Peter had given them that first reason, here's why I said what I said and did what I did. Verse 13, now they, that's the council, observed the confidence of Peter and John and understood that they were uneducated and untrained men. They were amazed and began to recognize them as having been with Jesus. Now, if you were here last week, you're going to get a little recap, but that is saying, it's not saying that they didn't know who these men were and they just now realized they had been with Jesus. Not that at all. They knew who John and Peter were. If you want more specifics, go to the lesson from last week. But what it's saying is they recognize that, man, these guys are just like Jesus. They are running circles around us just like Jesus. We thought we had been done away with that guy. We got rid of this problem. And now we got two others doing it just like Jesus did. And here the rest of the apostles, the other 10, are saying, let us speak in the same confidence as Peter and John. And that's what they're praying for. Verse 30, while you extend your hand to heal and signs and wonders take place through your name, through the name of your holy servant, Jesus. What a great prayer. Did God answer it? And when they, verse 31, and when they had prayed, the place where they had gathered together was shaken, and they were all filled with the Holy Spirit and began to speak the word of God with boldness. 12 little Jesuses running all over Jerusalem, confounding the council. Well, they thought by killing Jesus, that was going to be it. They thought that was going to be it. But then the body of Jesus, gone. They had to pay off the guards to make up a lie. The disciples stole the body. Well, we don't know what happened to it. They didn't know. And now Peter and John were preaching Jesus and the resurrection in the temple. They couldn't find a basis to punish them, but they threatened them. You better stop preaching. And now, oh man, there's 12 of them. And they're going to go out speaking with all boldness. And their last state is worse than the first for the council concerning this matter. Okay, I want to look at that phrase, filled with the Holy Spirit. Probably means the same thing that it meant in verse 8 of the same chapter. In verse 8 it says, this is Peter, he was placed in the center there with the council, and he was asked about why he's teaching the way he does. Verse 8, then Peter, filled with the Holy Spirit, said to them, rulers and elders of the people. So he's filled with the Holy Spirit. It is the miraculous. That's where the Holy Spirit is telling him what to say. And I don't think, as some do, that the Holy Spirit is making Peter say these things. I think the Spirit is putting it in his mind. It's not like a whisper where it's going, okay, Peter, say this. Peter. It's not like that. I think he just puts it in his mind. He just knows what to say. And he knows that what he's about ready to say is from the Lord. I don't think he always knows that. Sometimes he doesn't even think about what he's saying himself, because, well, but that's another matter we'll get into when we get to chapter 10. But he has a choice to say it. But he is filled with the Holy Spirit, and he's given the words to speak. So I think it means the same thing here in verse 31. Simply meaning, under the control of the Spirit. Control in the sense that his mind is given. I shouldn't say control. Let's take that back. I take that back. That the Holy Spirit gives him what he needs to say. And he can choose to say it if he wants to or not. But he says it. If the group present was composed of others in addition to the apostles, the phrase is probably used in the non-miraculous sense, to allow the Spirit to, something like that. But it's not. I think these are the apostles, and I think all that God is doing is he's giving them the boldness and the words to speak. And you can speak with boldness when you know the truth, when you have a firm grasp on it. If you're unsure of what you believe or what you say, and someone challenges you, you're going to clam up. You're not going to know what to say. But if you know your topic very well, and you know the context, and you understand the passage, and someone is saying, "No, that's not true," even though you know it is true, you are much more confident to say the words that need to be said, because you know. Just like the apostles, they know, and so they can, and they will speak with all boldness, because we're going to see them do that in the next chapter, and later on here as well. And so the apostles are growing, the council's trying to stop it, but all they're doing is causing them to grow more and more. So instead of just the two, Peter and John, all 12 are going to go. We're going to see here at the end of the chapter, as we're going to get to that next, because we're trying to catch up to Monday night, that this is going to spread. They're going to have a time of peace, but after this, you know, they're going to arrest Peter and John and some of the apostles again. They're going to beat them, and they're not going to be able to stop it. They're going to have to deal with Stephen, and so they're going to send Saul. Saul's going to persecute them as well, and then he becomes a Christian looking just like Jesus. And the next thing the council knows, they got Jesuses all over the city. And they're spreading out. They're not dispersing and clamming up and being quiet. They're spreading out and preaching. And it just all backfires on them. And they don't understand why. The reason why is because they know. They have the truth. And when you have the truth, you can't help but speak it. Just like Jeremiah does, and he talks about in the book of Jeremiah. Okay, let's get over to verses 32 to 37. This is a passage commonly, maybe not commonly, I take that back. Some like to say, well, here's where communism is, and the Bible pushes communism. No, that is not true. We don't know all the details here. Luke is only giving us a few things because he's trying to lead his readers, lead you and me, to a certain point and a certain idea. I'm going to take a drink of my coffee. So let's read the passage. And the congregation of those who believed were of one heart and soul. Now, let me stop there for a second. So congregation is separate from those of verse 31. That's why he moves and specifically says congregation. The term here is the multitude. Pletos is the Greek word. And the multitude. He's saying that that's not where Peter and John were. He had to bring them up, because now we're looking at the congregation, those who have been baptized into Christ. So where he's moving on to something different. And the congregation of those who believed were of one heart and soul, and not one of them claimed that anything belonging to him was his own, but all things were common property to them. Sounds like communism to me. Well, first off, no, because there's no government making them do it. There's no law telling them to do it. There's no group saying you have to do it. They chose to do this. But what did they do exactly? We're not told. We're not given the details. The only details we're given is that those who believe, and if you believe, that means you're going to act on the word of Christ, they are of one heart and one soul, of one life. They are like one single entity, which is exactly what Jesus prayed would happen, that through the apostles, everyone will be of the same mind and heart. And it's true. They are. And they recognize that all that they had, you know, it was common. It was common property. It belonged to the Lord. They are now belonging to the church, and they want to use the things that the Lord had given them for the church. That's what they want to do. It's one body. And if your body's hurting in one spot, you're going to take care of it. The church takes care of its own. Let me say that again. The church takes care of its own. Not everyone in the world, not those outside the family. I'm not saying it's wrong to help those in need when the need arises. But be careful with that. I think it is better to allow individuals to take care of those people who are in need individually. And allow the church to take care of the church. Okay? That's what I think. That's just my opinion on that. I think we are way too quick to buy things for people out there in the world. We should not be doing that. I have illustrations on that, but I don't have time. It's got a few minutes left. And so, in this case, they weren't selling everything they had, as some people believe. And I can get into text on that more. In fact, I encourage you to look at the YouTube channel on that. Maybe I need to start linking that to, or it is linked. If you go to our website, www.nvcoc.net, you can find more information on that. So, verse 33, and with great power, the apostles were giving testimony to the resurrection of the Lord Jesus, and abundant grace was upon them all, for there was not a needy person among them. For all who were owners of land or houses would sell them and bring the proceeds of the sales. Not everybody, because we know not everyone was doing this. We know that. I think as the needs arose, people did this. And they weren't selling everything, just those things that was needed. And they would take the money, they would lay it at the feet of the apostles, verse 35, and the apostles would distribute to each as any had need. Now, he brings this up because he wants to get to Joseph, or Barnabas, here in verses 36 and 37. He brings him up, I believe, so he can get to Ananias and Sapphira in the next chapter to look at one of the issues that are going to face, that the church is going to face. So things are going well in the church. Verse 36, Joseph, a Levite, a Cyprian birth, who was also called Barnabas by the apostles, which translated means son of encouragement, and who owned a tract of land, interesting, sold it and brought the money and laid it at the apostles' feet. Now, it's interesting that he had a tract of land because he's a Levite. Levites didn't have land. Now, I don't have the passage in front of me. Again, I did this last night on the YouTube channel. But who was it? Oh, it was Jeremiah. Jeremiah was told by God to buy land and in order to make an illustration to the people of Israel, but he bought and owned land. And his uncle, who was also a Levite, had and owned land. So, interesting that this would happen, that you do have Levites owning land. So, apparently, Barnabas also owned land, was in Cyprus, we don't know, maybe it was in Jerusalem, whatever it was, he saw a need, he had this land that I guess he figured he didn't need it anymore, sold it, and brought the proceeds and laid it at the apostles' feet. It was his. He could do with it as he wanted. No one forced him to do this. Peter tells us in chapter 5 when he's talking to Ananias, while it, the land, remained unsold, did it not remain in your own? And after it was sold, was it not under your control? Why is it that you have conceived this deed in your heart? You have not lied to men, but to God. And what his lie was is that he wanted everyone to think that he was giving everything over to the Lord like Barnabas did. No, that was a lie. He was trying to lift himself up in the eyes of others. That was a wrong attitude. And we'll get into that next week when we get to that passage. But here in our passage now, it's just to show the church and people's attitudes toward one another. They recognize that these things don't matter to them. They don't need these things. The greatest thing they had was the church, and it was Christ. And they wanted to be everyone to have that. In verse 33, abundant grace was upon them all. I think that was the grace of God working through each other to one another. We were all looking like God, like Jesus there. We had the same mind and heart of Him. That's what God wants. We had that divine nature, and it was beautiful, but not everyone had it. Not everyone. And we'll be looking at that in chapter 5. And that's the New Testament church I want to be, and I hope you do too. Well, that's all we have for today. Thank you for being with me. Have a wonderful Thanksgiving. May the Lord bless you in all that you do. Thank you, and goodbye.
1: Ring it out. Ring it out. Ring it out.
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10: You know, I'm telling you what, I think there's more power upon us than we can imagine. But if we'll just begin to acknowledge the fact that we're powerful, and believe it and step in and operate in it, I know that not only our life will change, but the lives of every single person around us. I'm so glad you're tuned in today. I'm Charlana Kelly, and this is Engage for Influence. I'm so glad you tuned in today. We're talking about being a game changer, and I want to talk about atmosphere today. I don't think people talk enough about atmosphere and how we impact atmosphere around us. That people, when they come in our general vicinity, they feel the atmosphere around us. We're living in times, friend, when people are desperate for answers. They're desperate to know that someone loves them. They're desperate to know that everything is going to be okay. And you're the one, if Christ is your Lord, if you're a disciple of the Lord Jesus Christ, you're the one to bring it to them. You're the one to give them that answer. I really believe that you are here today because you desire to be that person. And so as we begin to unfold the program today, I really want you to key in with me and listen to the things that I'm saying to you and take them to heart. I pray that your heart is open, your mind is ready to receive, your ears are open, and that every single word I speak today, like the seed of the Word of God, would sink deep into the soil of your heart and produce a mighty harvest. That's what God wants from you, desires from you, and I know you want it too. I know, and if you're a child of God, you should know that what people feel when they come around you is the presence of God. It's the presence and power of God. And that has an effect on the atmosphere around you. I used to have people that would come in my house. In fact, they still do it. But the first time, I'll never forget the first time it happened, because I was totally oblivious. I didn't really understand what the guy was saying. And I frankly couldn't feel anything different. And that's the point I'm going to get to today. But here's a good example. There would be this couple that would come to our house that we lived in many years ago. And one day he just jokingly said, I'm going to start calling you Mop. And I was like, Mop? Why would you call me Mop? That is not flattering at all. But he said, you're such a minister of peace. And I thought, oh, okay. And so he said, you know, you may not be aware of this, but your home has so much peace in it. You can feel peace in your home. And then it was so interesting. I started hearing it from other people when they would come in our home. The peace of God is here. I love being in your home. Well, peace is the manifest presence of God. In other words, it's a tangible atmosphere of God's presence that is produced around the people who know Him. You know, in a place where He's honored, where He's worshiped, not a place of perfection for sure, because who among us could be perfect, right? We wouldn't have needed Jesus. But still, God, you know, He loves us. He ministers to us. His angels have been given charge over us. The scripture calls them ministering spirits. And so there's constantly this heavenly atmosphere and these ministering spirits that are all around us all the time. And so people feel that and they sense that and they respond to it. And so we have to become aware of that. And number one, we want to make sure that when we spend time with God daily, that we honor and acknowledge His presence. You know, even now, I just sense and feel like God, don't ever take your presence from me. I want you to be with me. I want to carry you. I want to contain you. I want to dispense you. Paul wrote in one of his letters that we're dispensers of the new covenant. And I just get it like it's a pitcher, you know, like you would have a pitcher of water. But this is like a pitcher of grace. Like you can just pour out grace, dispensing grace wherever you go, dispensing mercy wherever you go, dispensing peace wherever you go. And because God is honored and acknowledged in you and through you, then others around you are going to feel the presence of God upon you. Now, I want to read something out of the book of Acts that further confirms my thoughts here and how, as a game changer, you should be an atmosphere shifter. Everywhere you go, there should be the tangible presence and peace of God in that place where you are. And the people around you should know that they've been in the presence of God Himself, or one who knows God, who knows the Lord. Okay? And so I'm going to read out of Acts 5. I'm going to read a few verses, starting with verse 12. It says, "And through the hands of the apostles, many signs and wonders were done among the people. And they were all with one accord in Solomon's porch." In other words, they were all in unity. They were all walking in love. They were all, you know, in the presence of God. They were walking in peace. They all had joy. They all had all of the fruits of the Spirit evident in operation in their life. So they were in one accord. They were thinking and believing the same thing. They weren't mind-numb robots. They were all in one accord in their love for one another, in their love for God, and in their desire to do things the way that God would want them to do them. So it says they're all in one accord in Solomon's porch, yet none of the rest dared join them. But the people esteemed them highly. In other words, the people that were on the outside, there was like almost like a fear of the Lord upon them, because they were watching how they were living, how they were speaking, what they were doing, and they recognized that God was with them. Right? And so it says that they esteemed them highly. So they honored them and they respected them. Okay? And so it goes on and it says, "And believers were increasingly added to the Lord, multitudes of both men and women." Multitudes, friends, because of their daily living. Because of the fact that they had the presence and power of God with them in the way they lived and moved. So that they brought the sick out into the streets and just laid them on beds and couches, that at least the shadow of Peter passing by might fall on some of them. Also, a multitude gathered from the surrounding cities to Jerusalem, bringing sick people and those who were tormented by unclean spirits, and they were all healed. Amen. They were all healed. Can I tell you, oftentimes when people don't get healed, it's because they didn't have the faith for it, right? Your faith has made you whole. A recurring thing that Jesus said. Your faith has made you whole. We also see an account of the faith of a man's friends actually made him whole. And so faith has to be in operation and evident. Evidently, all of these people had faith and believed, or their family had faith and believed, or their friends had faith and believed, because they were all healed. And so here it's so amazing to me that even the shadow of Peter coming across a person would heal them. And so, you know, here we are again in this unusual place of how there is a power on our presence and we don't even have to say a word. Okay? Doesn't say that Jesus said anything, or that Peter said anything, excuse me. It just says he passed by. And the power of his presence brought healing upon those who were laid out, or at least some of them, it said. That at least the shadow of Peter passing by might fall on some of them. So the shadow didn't fall on all of them. So they weren't all healed. But it says that as they kept bringing them out, just a couple of verses later, that they were all healed. So friend, here's the thing. And I have a friend, her name is Lori Clifton, and she has what's called an awareness suite. And it's just these wonderful thoughts that she has about how awareness changes everything. And it's true that awareness changes everything. Once you become aware of the fact that you are Christ, that you belong to him, and that he is in you and you are in him, and that he has endued you with power, that you are going to do the same works that he did, and you acquaint yourself with the works of Jesus, the miracles of Jesus, and then you have the example of all of the believers and the apostles in the book of Acts, then you begin to believe and have faith, and then you're aware that, number one, you can do this, and you have the courage and the strength and the desire to go and do it, then you will actually put feet to faith and start doing it. And so this is the thing for me that I desire for you, is that you would hunger and thirst for the very things that Jesus taught us by example, and that the apostles taught us in the book of Acts by example, and that you would understand that your presence alone has a power about it that will change everything. Now, I've mentioned this a few times in our series here on Game Changers about the aroma, for you are an aroma to God. I want to read that scripture here, if you'll give me just a moment to look it up. And I want to dig in on this just a moment. 2 Corinthians 2:15. Let's turn there and take a look at what Paul was actually saying in his letter. I love, actually, you know, Paul, thinking of how Paul was used by God to write, you know, 3/4 of the New Testament. God entrusted him with a lot of revelation and wisdom. And I want to be like Paul. I want to be entrusted with a lot of revelation and wisdom. And I thank God that through the Holy Spirit, who is the Spirit of truth, who will lead and guide me into all truth, that he's at work even now in this hour to bring that to pass in my life. So I want to start reading in verse 12 here. We're going to put it all in context. It says here, "Furthermore, when I came to Troas to preach Christ's gospel, and a door was opened to me by the Lord, I had no rest in my spirit, because I did not find Titus, my brother, But taking my leave of them, I departed for Macedonia. Now thanks be to God, who always leads us in triumph in Christ, and through us diffuses the fragrance of his knowledge in every place. Now let's stop there. I want to go on here and read, but through us diffuses the fragrance of the knowledge of Christ. Through us, through our presence, through our words, and through our actions. All three of those things will produce a fragrance of the knowledge of God. It's not that we are haughty and prideful and arrogant. It is that we are humbled and meek and kind and gentle, like a mother nursing her child, that we come in, and because of that kind of posture of the heart, there is a fragrance that gets diffused from us. And it's the fragrance of the knowledge of Christ. So he goes on and he says, for we are to God a fragrance of Christ among those who are being saved, and among those who are perishing. So we're the fragrance of Christ to those who want Christ, who desire Christ, but also to those who are perishing, it says there. To the one, we are an aroma of death leading to death. It's a reminder, the fragrance of God upon us, or the fragrance of the knowledge of Christ upon us, is actually reminding them that they're falling short, reminding them that, you know, they're a sinner, they're in torment, they're whatever's going on in their life. It reminds them that they're without and that they're dying, literally, leading to death. And to the other, the aroma of life leading to life. And who is sufficient for these things? Like, who can even comprehend these things, right? Or sufficient? Who is really qualified for these things? Yet God has said, these are my people, and I will work through them in this way, in this manner, so that I can draw people to Jesus, right? Goes on and says, for we are not as so many peddling the word of God, but as from God, we speak in the sight of God in Christ. So he's like, we're not selling this. We're not peddling this. This is literally the manifest power and presence of God upon us. And so because we contain this and carry this and operate in it, then we become that dispenser of it. Not really consciously saying, oh, I'm going to dispense here and I'm going to dispense there. We may have those moments where we think, I've got to bring some peace here, so let me do that. But it happens whether we acknowledge or aware of it or not. It's just happening. You don't feel anything. Friends, can I tell you? We need to get to the place where whether we feel something or not doesn't matter. That we know that God is with us, at work in and through us. And regardless of whether we feel anything, we're going to continue to work for God. We're going to be the servant of the Lord. We're going to handle his word rightly. We're going to pray. We're going to be the priest. We're going to be the king. We're going to look for opportunities to shift atmospheres and bring a word in season into that place to bring the peace of God that they need and desire. And so, you know, we have to be so secure in him that we're not tossed to and fro by our emotions or our feelings. I remember hearing this one time, a long time ago, that Mother Teresa, who was a great saint, She did so much work for the poor and for people who were in need of healing. She truly was the embodiment of Christ in the earth. But she wrote in her memoirs, actually journals, where they were published eventually, that oftentimes she just really didn't feel anything and wondered, you know. And so the point being is that God is not a feeling, although God gives us feelings, right? God causes us to feel and sense Him. And I love it when that happens. And sometimes it happens for days and weeks consistently. And then sometimes we go through seasons where we don't feel anything. Those are the times that we need to hold firm, that we need to say, God is with me regardless of how I feel, and I'm going to go and do the work of an evangelist. That's what Paul told Timothy to do. Do the work of an evangelist. And that looks like this. Share Christ with people as often as you can. Look for opportunities to do so. Remember, it's the goodness of God that draws men to repentance. So there has to be truth spoken in love, as a mother would speak to her child, or a father if you're a man. But we have to go and do those things. We should, when we see someone sick in need of prayer, we should go and pray. When we see someone tormented, we should pray for their deliverance. When we see someone that is dying or near death, we should pray that they would live. And especially those that are spiritually dead. So you have the power within you to bring change and to change outcomes, not just with the words that you speak, although they are powerful and effective, and we should use them, but we have the power to change outcomes by just simply bringing the presence of God in through our own presence. You know, Jesus spoke the Beatitudes, and He said this, the meek will inherit the earth. That literally means, when you look at the Greek meanings of all the words and study it out, it means that the meek will inherit or have heaven on earth. And that's what everybody wants, right? The world cries out for peace, peace, peace, and there is no peace. They're troubled. They're fearful. They're uncertain. And many are dying as a result of that. People committing suicide. People using drugs and alcohol to numb their pain. And here we are with the answer, with the cure, and with the peace that they so long for, the love that they desperately desire. We have it, so why wouldn't we give it? Friend, it's time to grow up. It's time to put first things first. It's time to chew our meat and get off the milk. It's time to be the hands and feet of Jesus. Time is running out, and we want to take as many people to heaven with us as we can, right? Yes, that's exactly what we want to do. I love you so dearly. I'm so grateful you tuned in today. Listen, I want to pray for you before we come to an end. If you don't know Jesus, today's your day to meet Him. He's your Lord. He's your Savior. But guess what? We've all sinned and fallen short. That's why He came. That's why He died on the cross, so that we could have life. But we have to repent of our sin. We have to just acknowledge we're a sinner. Repent and ask Jesus to come into your life and be your Lord. He's the Son of God. Believe in Him. Call upon His name. Get baptized. Get filled with the Spirit. Find people that love Jesus, that are doing the work of an evangelist, and go and do with them. If you need healing today, in the name of Jesus, I pray that you would be healed and delivered and restored back to right fellowship with Him. I thank you, God, for each and every one. 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It'll help you grow in your walk with the Lord. Until we meet again, God bless and Godspeed.
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0: Welcome to For Zion's Sake. Isaiah 62:1 is taken directly out of the Hebrew Scriptures where the prophet Isaiah declared, "For Zion's sake I will not keep silent, and for Jerusalem's sake I will not keep quiet, until her righteousness goes forth like brightness and her salvation like a torch that is burning." Your hosts for the program are Shelley and June Volk, Jewish believers burdened to see Jew and Gentile become one. Believers strengthened in their faith and for their Jewish kinsmen to come to the saving knowledge of Jesus as the Messiah, the Son of God.
1: Bless the Lord and welcome to For Zion's Sake. We thank you for joining us. We're the Volks. My name is Shelley.
2: And my name is June. Hi, everyone.
1: It's good to be with you as we pick up on the theme that we started yesterday. And our subject this week is biblical success and prosperity. Emphasis on biblical. And we started yesterday's program, as we will today, by listening to Isaiah 55, verses 8 to 9. "For my thoughts are not your thoughts, neither are your ways my ways, declares the Lord. For as the heavens are higher than the earth, so are my ways higher than your ways, and my thoughts than your thoughts." And Junia pointed out yesterday, when Jesus walked the earth, he said, "I am the way, the truth, and the life. No man comes to the Father but by me." So we need to understand the ways of God. Now, we also need to understand how God interprets words rather than us giving our own definition. For example, when you hear the word success, you no doubt think of money, material possessions, having an important position, and enjoying the world, what the world would call the good life. The definition in the dictionary of success is a favorable result, a wished-for ending, gaining of wealth or advantage. And prosperity means good fortune and being successful. But God's ways, as we just said, are different than our ways. His thoughts are so much different than ours. We went to Psalm 1 and read the first three verses. And actually, in verse 1, Junie, we come across that word way again. "How blessed is the man who does not walk in the counsel of the wicked, nor stand in the way or path of sinners. They don't sit in the seat of scoffers, but the delight of this one is in the law of the Lord." And in verse 3 it says, "And in whatever he does,